That was Charlotte Cornfield with her song Hurts Like Hell. That song and her album of the same name was nominated for the 2026 Polaris Album and Song Prize. I'm Antonio Michael Downey.

0: something that folks ask more often, more urgently now. I was curious, in the essays about identity, you talk about living in Montreal as a Métis person and being asked, which of your parents is an Indian? That is my my settler Montreal voice. I apologize, my many good friends from Montreal. But how would you answer that question? As it is, and I know it is. I'm not pretending it's not.
1: Yeah, it's frustrating as a Métis person to still be having this discussion. You know, the idea that our identity is predicated on mixedness is one of the most, I think, enduring ideas out there, is that, you know, there are these group of half-breeds, the magical white, you know, fathers, a magical native mothers that created a new race. But it's so much more complicated than that.
0: Right.
1: We became a people before Canada asserted control. And we have a specific geography and history, you know, political associations, language, you know, our culture. We're just a specific people. And I think that hasn't shifted all that much, too. I do think that more people are learning about Métis as a people, as a capital P people, because of these questions around identity, that it isn't just about being mixed. You don't suddenly just become us and are imbued with our history and our culture because of mixedness. But it is an enduring sort of strategy, I think, to invalidate our indigeneity, and it's quite frustrating.
0: If you are listening, we have the pleasure of having Chelsea Vowell with us. On the second edition is what we're celebrating of her wonderful book, Indigenous Rights, with a W-R-I-T-E-S. That is important. Chelsea, what new issues were important for you to add to this new edition?
1: I guess things that I honestly hadn't expected would come up. Residential school denialism is a section in the book now. It's part of the discussion about residential schools. And 10 years ago, it felt like we were sort of riding the crest of a broad educational campaign, and we were, where this was a discussion that was happening all around the country in really, really generative ways. And to feel now the pushback, the counter narrative that is denialism, is really sort of shocking, and I shouldn't have been surprised.
0: Yeah.
1: Because there's always pushback, and this is a thing that I've seen over the 10 years, is there is a desire and a hunger to learn and to account for the sort of systemic injustices that we see in Canada. And at the same time, like I said, it makes people feel bad. People confuse this learning with sort of an indictment of themselves. And it's not about who you are as a person. These are about broader systems that all of us live within. But still, I think a lot of people end up stuck in that feeling bad space. And so there's a natural desire, I think, to push back and say, well, you know, we've talked about it enough, you know, give it up, or no, that can't be right. That must have been exaggerated in the heat of the moment.
0: Because we're good people, and we're honest people, and we came by this land fairly. So how can these stories you're telling be right? And everyone seems to want to take it personally and say, this is me, you're accusing me of something, I didn't do anything. And to be honest, the echo as a Black person in this country, like anytime anyone mentions anything about slavery, I'm like, it's like, we're not saying you own slaves, sir. We are saying that it is a fact that happened.
1: Yes, absolutely. And that's the thing, is we try to move these conversations beyond the personal. It really isn't about what somebody has done or what they haven't done. It's not even about what their ancestors have done or haven't done. It's about understanding how the structure that we live within, what this thing that we call Canada, how it was constructed. And, you know, the transatlantic slave trade and Indigenous dispossession are huge foundational parts of that. And if we ignore it, then we don't really understand our own country.
0: Yeah. What's changed for you as a person, the person writing this updated edition, compared to the person who first began this book 15 years ago?
1: I would say that I am both

Time now for a look at the BC weather. Along the north coast, periods of rain and gusty winds overnight, a low of 10 degrees. Sunday, similar conditions, rainy and windy for coastal areas with a high of 11. For the Peace region, clear overnight, a low down to +4 with the risk of frost. Sunny on Sunday.

destroying my nostrils. And the crazy part is, that was just one Lebanese guy. That wasn't anybody else, you know? But I grew up here my whole life in Nova Scotia. Halifax, Nova Scotia. I grew up in Halifax, Nova Scotia. I grew up here my whole life. My name is Chris Khalef, like Ali mentioned. You remember your last name, right? And I go, yeah. He goes, it's not that anymore. I go, oh, what is it then? And he goes, I know, right? And then he just left. Didn't even tell me what it was. It wasn't until years later where I found out why he changed it. I was like, Dad, you remember when you shortened our last name from Khalef Oghlu to Khalef? Why'd you do that? And then he really thought about it, and he goes, oh, yeah, because white people kept screwing it up. And I go, excuse me? He goes, yeah, I just got tired of correcting people. And I thought, wow, dude, that's really sad. That's really sad. But you know what the saddest part about the whole thing is? We shortened our last name from Khalef Oghlu to Khalef. We went to court to do this. It's a very rigorous process. And to this day, white people still screw it up. They've never gotten it right. Not once. It's always been Halef, Halef, Halef. I was an amateur boxer when I was younger. One time the announcer brought me out as

All calls other than properly placed attorney calls may be monitored and recorded.

That was Lou Adrienne Cassidy's chanson pour Odile, or song for Odile, for her stepdaughter. Lou Adrienne took Quebec's music scene by storm last year with her album Journal d'un loup-garou, or Diary of a Werewolf. She made history when she won 12 Felix Awards, which is the Quebec equivalent of the Grammys, and later took home the Juno for Francophone Album of the Year. The album was also shortlisted for the Polaris Music Prize, and she spent much of the year on tour with shows across Canada and in France. Vous écoutez C'est Formidable sur CBC Music et CBC Radio avec moi, Florence K. This next song takes us into the kind of

There are French songs, and there are English songs, and these days, frequently, songs that feature both languages. I can think of artists like Lou Kella, Charlotte Cardin, and Jean Leloup, who all have songs that have English and French lyrics. So does Charlie Kunz-Bellade, who goes by the stage name A Girl Named Sue. Here she is now with Ma Chance.

0: is this summer's World Cup. And the Canadian side got a goal from Jonathan David to beat Chile 1-0. And that is your world this hour. For CBC News, I'm Claude Fage.
1: Looking now at the BC weather. For the north coast, periods of rain and gusty winds for coastal areas overnight, a low of 10. For the Peace region, clear and down to plus 4 with the risk of frost. For the central interior, increasing clouds overnight, a low down to plus 1. For the southeast, clearing with some fog developing, a low of 0 with patchy frost. For the southern interior, clear overnight, a low down to plus 3. And for the south coast, partly cloudy overnight with a low of 8. Clearing Sunday, a high of 18.
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3: Hi there. Welcome to Tempo here on CBC Music. I'm Julie. Coming up on Tempo, a story about one artist using a stage name that sounds like it came right out of the Flintstones. But first you begin with a little bit of pomp and a little bit of circumstance with music by Sir Edward Elgar, who said, "The trees are singing my music, or have I sung theirs?"

0: they'll respect the outcome of the vote and each other, no matter what happens on October 19th. Pia Chattopadhyay, CBC News, Cochrane, Alberta.
1: Tumbler Ridge residents held a protest on Saturday to bring attention to the lack of 24/7 emergency room care. They say it's been a year since hours were cut. Tom Summer explains.
2: What do we want?
3: Healthcare. Tumbler Ridge residents came together on Saturday morning to make their voices heard. They say Northern Health's promise to restore after-hours emergency care isn't being kept. Chris Norbury is one of the protest organizers. He says families are being left with an impossible choice, waiting hours for an ambulance or making an hour-long drive on icy winter roads to Dawson Creek or Chetwynd.
4: And decision makers at Northern Health and the Ministry of Health need to listen.
3: Mayor Daryl Krakauka says he nearly died due to the lack of after-hours care. He says the current service is inadequate for what the town needs and said others in the community have suffered similar experiences.
5: They lied to you. They lied to you.
3: Northern Health said it's unable to provide comment due to the ongoing provincial election. However, planning for 24/7 virtual care is underway for next year by the health authority. Two new full-time doctors and nurse practitioners are also being sought to address staffing shortages. Tom Summer, CBC News, Tumbler Ridge.
1: Authorities in Bangkok say water levels are beginning to recede following heavy rainfall that led to severe flooding in Thailand's capital. Bangkok received nearly 300 millimeters of rain over a 48-hour period, causing roads to be washed out and leaving cars submerged. Officials are hopeful of accelerating efforts to drain canals and lower water levels. Over 200 temporary shelters have been set up, housing over 4,000 people. An expected global audience in the hundreds of millions will watch what happens on the streets of Montreal today. The World Road Cycling Championships conclude with the men's road race. The CBC's Gavin Day has more.
6: Well, men's cycling these days belongs to Tadej Pogacar of Slovenia. He wins every race he's in. If he wants to win, he wins. Multi-day races, one-day races, doesn't matter. He's not here. He crashed a couple weeks ago in Spain, and he is out with an injury. What that has done is it made it wide open. And so you can look at, start with a guy named Remco Evenepoel of Belgium. He won the time trial a week ago, could be the first ever man or woman to win the senior time trial and road race, never been done. But there's a real changing of the guard as well. There's a number of young riders, namely Isaac Del Toro of Mexico, 22 years old, Paul Seixas, the latest French hope, 20 years old. They were 1-2 2 weeks ago at a World Tour race in Montreal on this same course, and they are very much the future and the present of cycling. There are so many big riders there from different countries all over the world that without Pogacar, it's so much more unpredictable than if he were there.
1: The CBC's Gavin Day reporting. And that is your World This Hour. For CBC News, I'm Claude Faye.
7: Time now for a look at the BC weather. Along the north coast, periods of rain and gusty winds overnight, a low of 10 degrees. Sunday, similar conditions, rainy and windy for coastal areas with a high of 11. For the Peace region, clear overnight, a low down to plus 4 with the risk of frost. Sunny on Sunday with a high of 14. For the central interior, increasing clouds overnight, a low of plus 1 with patchy frost. Sunday, mainly cloudy, a chance of showers midday and a high of 13. For the southeast, clearing overnight with some fog developing, a low of 0 with patchy frost. Sunday, becoming cloudy in the late morning and then clearing in the afternoon with a high of 15. For the southern interior, clear overnight, a low down to plus 3 with the risk of frost. Sunday, a mix of sun and cloud, a high of 17. And along the south coast, partly cloudy overnight with a low of 8 degrees. Clearing Sunday morning with a high of 18. Cloudy and 16 on Monday.
8: The best view comes after the hardest climb. 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
9: I'm one of the people who loves mountains. It all started where I grew up, in Alberta's Jasper National Park.
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9: Last year, 4.5 million people went to Banff National Park in Alberta, and another 2 million went to Jasper.
8: Whether you're young...
9: How old are you, Ellie?
11: 6.5.
9: And when did you go up your first mountain?
11: When I was 3 3/4.
8: Or old...
12: I mean, I grew up
2: in southern Ontario.

0: Talk about another sort of check and balance measure that this legislation, in this case, gets rid of. This is the sunset clause on your major projects legislation. That legislation said, okay, we're giving the government some extraordinary powers to designate specific projects, projects of national interest. But at the time, and this was only about a year ago.
1: I think it was the Bloc Québécois.
0: But you agreed to it a year ago. How is less accountability a good thing? This is a future government. It's not necessarily
1: you. No, we got outvoted on it a year ago because we were in a minority context. Look, building Canada is going to require a great deal of effort. Diversifying our trade and export targets and export markets is going to require a great deal of effort. It's going to require us to stay very, very focused. We don't think that putting an arbitrary expiry date on provisions is the way to go. It's important that we focus on growth, focus on jobs, focus on our infrastructure and creating opportunities for young people. There's no time limit on that.
0: You say focus on jobs. Let's talk about the labor component of this bill for a second. Your government says this will not weaken the right to strike for federally regulated workers. Several unions, including the Canadian Labor Congress, I'm sure you know, say that it will. How would you explain to Canadians how it's possible for the two sides to see this so differently?
1: Yes, well, here's what's very important. What's very important is that there is a constitutional right to strike. We have put in place some very careful provisions here to support parties. Most strikes, most labor conflicts get resolved at the bargaining table, over 95%. For those chronic issues that we have, and often they come up in our supply chains and in other very, very critical parts of the economy, we're going to support parties to get deals.
0: But they don't believe that they're being supported. They say you're taking away the right to strike. How do you make sense of that? Because your government said, no, they're wrong. How can they be understanding this so differently than you?
1: So what we're saying is that after all of that support, and we call there are a number of provisions related to appointing of special mediator. Mm. That special mediator will bring a lot of transparency to this process. We'll be able to call balls and strikes as to parties negotiating in good or in bad faith. We'll be able to isolate and identify issues at the table, just so all Canadians and a lot of transparency gets applied to these processes. If after all of that, you know, today there is Section 107, what we are saying is we actually want to narrow the places where Section 107 can be used. The minister, Minister Haidu, calls it guardrails, such that she would have to rely on the advice of this special mediator and apply a national interest test. That does not exist today. Section 101.

0: I'm seeing someone.
1: You mean like a therapist?
0: What? No, like a human man.
2: The plot of the new movie, The Love Hypothesis, seems like your regular old romantic comedy.
0: So we're fake dating?
3: Yes.
2: Two scientists pretend they're dating and then actually fall in love. But also, they're part of the Star Wars canon?
4: This is something else.
2: Not quite. See, the origin of this movie, which is based on a best-selling book, is actually rooted in Star Wars, or at least fan fiction about Star Wars. And this isn't the first time fan fiction...

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1: Shoot the radio.
2: In the groundbreaking movie Thelma and Louise, Susan Sarandon and Gina Davis star as a pair of friends on the lam after a deadly altercation with a would-be rapist. It's been 35 years since their iconic road trip was in theaters, but the story is getting billing this fall in a different sort of theater. It'll

Fugees with the mask, the contours, and first I look at the purse, and Humble Mumble by Outkast, and Debbie Peterson of Kyle, Saskatchewan. Guess the headline we're looking for. Burger King launches a chicken nugget purse, and fans fight to get one. Congratulations, Debbie, a Day 6 tote bag. Much, much better than a nugget purse. Will be on its way to you soon. Now, here's this week's clue.

who were regarded as ensouled property, as Aristotle infamously put it. You had free women running households and not usually allowed to go far outside of them. And then you had all sorts of artisans and craftsmen making shoes, shields, ships, what have you. And those sorts of people were excluded from political life. Or in the case of artisans, elite writers like Aristotle thought they ought to be because they're too busy working with their hands. And it's keeping them from thinking about what Aristotle would consider to be more important matters. So just to sum it up, the thinking is, one, automation is going to liberate us from labor. Two, that ancient Athenian patterns of living show us what we can do when we don't worship work. We can think, we can plumb our own depths, we can devote ourselves to public life, we can do creative writing, so on and so forth. Third, we can top ancient Athens because we won't need to enslave people or confine women to the home or artisans to their workshops to do the tasks that hold us back from active civic engagement and playwriting and philosophizing. Machines will do that work. And automation discourse in the 1940s to the 1960s very much does not shy away from referring to

0: is seen as well. I mean, economists across the world are scrambling to figure out what the AI impact has been and might be on employment, and they're not having a lot of luck. So it's something that's really difficult to determine, but I think his attitude would be pretty decidedly pessimistic.
1: You're listening to The Philosopher's Zone on ABC Radio National and ABC Listen. I'm David Rutledge, and my guest this week is Michelle Kennelly from Penn State University. She's a theorist and historian of rhetoric, specializing in the ancient Mediterranean world, and her book is Automated Athens. Publication details on The Philosopher's Zone.

0: office and a computer sitting there, and I'm thinking, is this the most secure computer in the world? Is it the most protected computer in the world? And on the other hand, one of the tools he helped co-create was led to the breakout of AI software. So who can know what ultimately how protected anything is? But very interesting to talk to. One of the other things we did, because it's a campus, we walked around and spoke to a lot of college students there. And a mixture, it's kind of 50-50. People who are really fearful of these technologies in a variety of ways. Sometimes just saying that out loud, or in this case, typing it out and sending it to su@dw.com, it can force you to look at whether that's actually a valid thing to be anxious about. And that's why I found it very productive and very helpful to talk to Torsten, because for him, a lot from the inside, seeing all these things, he knows which of these ideas are wildly exaggerated and don't make any sense.
1: If anybody's going to know right now, it's going to be someone like him. And he seemed to be very clear. We asked him how many different times. Are you sure we shouldn't be afraid? No. It's okay right now. We're not going to be gobbled up or annihilated or exterminated by this software. We're fine.
0: Yeah, and that's very helpful to know. Are you convinced? Do you have a different opinion still, or always have? Let us know what you're feeling. We are SU@dw.

0: his presence is pretty slight in this book, and there's not a lot of compliments thrown his way. That was my reading of it, Ari.
1: Okay. Here's what I would say to you about my brother. First of all, I don't think you have to worry about the Emmanuel boys loving each other and defending each other.
0: Will you get behind him if he decides ultimately to run for president?
1: I'm a ride or die guy. And for sure, I'm a ride or die guy with my friends. And nobody has to question any Emmanuel brother that we will be side by side and I will be doing

0: everything I can, because I think there's no question my brother has the best experience, toughest guy out there to handle the challenges this country needs into the future.
1: Are you a billionaire now?
0: I don't think about that.
1: I'm asking you.
0: I've done very, very well for myself.
1: So you, how do you feel about the billionaire tax, the wealth tax that's being proposed in California that's on the ballot? You for it or against it?
0: It's stupid.
1: Why?
0: Because I don't think it achieves what you want to achieve. And I think it's driving economics out of the state.
1: Would you move out of California if it passed?
0: I don't think it's legal to have it, so I'm not worried about that.
1: Would you move out of California if it passed?
0: I haven't thought about that yet.
1: Wait a minute. You haven't thought about whether you're a billionaire?
0: I haven't moved yet. I bought another house right next to my house.
1: Do you approve of what Sergey Brin has done and then any number of other people in California, which is move the hell out of the state?
0: I have not moved out of the state. I love California. I love Los Angeles. I love the entertainment business.
1: Okay.
0: And I want it to be healthy.
1: Now, you came out.
0: And that's not the way to make California, Los Angeles economically viable.
1: You wrote an op-ed saying that the antitrust suit involving Paramount was a bad thing.
0: Right.
1: We're sitting here right after
0: that
1: deal has gone through. That seems like a sealed deal. Is the Paramount merger good for Hollywood?
0: No, it's not good. It's great.
1: Why?
0: When I started in the business, the network business, the cable business was just starting, and then it became,
1: right.
0: And that was great. My thesis for Endeavor was there's going to be infinite distribution, and that's good for, creators. Now the business has evolved, and it's about streaming. And in that ecosystem, not that the television business and the cable business is going away, it's going to diminish. And for that business, I think you need four over 200 million sub companies.
1: Four big companies.
0: Right,
1: who have a scale.
0: And, which then creates competition. And my job is to get the best price for my talent.
1: Mm-hmm.
0: And so if you have only kind of two, you don't get that scale. You don't get that leverage that you need. And you have a gentleman in David Ellison who loves the movie and television business, committed to it, going to spend more than anybody, $30 billion to promote movies and television, et cetera.
1: Right.
0: And I think that's a good thing because it gives competition to Netflix, which is an incredible company, gives competition to Amazon, incredible company, and gives competition to a growing Disney. And once you have four, we have a proper ecosystem that enables my creative clients and the rest to leverage it to get their project made. David's committed to 30 movies in the theater business.
1: David Ellison, yeah.
0: Yeah, and 170 series. And we've had six bad years in Hollywood. We had the COVID years, and then we had a strike with the Writers Guild. We're now, as we see at the box office, just coming out of it. And why would we restrict somebody who says, and all the surrounding people, the theater chains, the cable operators, this is a good thing. We want it.
1: Part of the deal, though, involves CNN.
0: It is about CNN.
1: And
0: it's not about any of the other stuff.
1: Are you not worried about CNN and CBS News?
0: No. Mark Thompson's an incredible executive.
1: I think Barry Weiss is a good steward.
0: Here's what I'd say to you. I've watched the last two Sundays of 60 Minutes.
1: Mm-hmm.
0: Thought it was pretty good.
1: You're okay with her.
0: Yeah. And I think, as I have said in my op-eds, guess what? Put an editorial board there. I'm a Democrat. I'm okay with that check. And Mark Thompson is an incredible executive, very forceful, has, I think, the perfect middle ground, and put the editorial board together.
1: Right.
0: And let's move on. We have a lot of issues in this country.
1: Mm-hmm.
0: AI, Iran, inflation, deficit. I mean, there's a lot going on. And rightfully, we're talking about free press, but there's a lot of other issues. And this Paramount is not going to be an issue about the free press because there's going to be...
1: I don't know if you're right. I hope you're right.
0: I think I'm right.
1: And we'll come back and discuss
0: I would just say to you, you have Jon Stewart.
1: I don't know that... you think Jon Stewart will stay there?
0: What I'm saying is Jon Stewart has been given the ability to have the conversation that he's having. As of last night, it was incredible. So David has not restricted that. So I think it's going to be fine.
1: I'm speaking with the talent executive, Ari Emanuel, whose new book is called Roll the calls.

This is the New Yorker Radio Hour. I'm David Remnick, and I've been speaking with Ari Emanuel. He's one of the most powerful people in entertainment. Emanuel runs WME, which was formed from the merger of William Morris and his own talent agency, Endeavor. He also controls TKO Group.

0: their businesses operating globally. Emmanuel has also been a prominent Democratic donor, and he's outspoken on a number of issues, including some pretty blunt criticism of Benjamin Netanyahu. But as a businessman, he maintains relationships across the political spectrum. We'll continue our conversation now. Brad, Clintonian, Obamian, that kind of thing. But your job sometimes is going to put you in a spot.
1: Right.
0: I assume. As of the end of 2025.
1: It's like what I said to people that fight with me when I talk to the right, the Republicans, and have relations with Republicans. And I get in these arguments about kids that are trying to stop lecturers that they don't agree with coming to schools. I don't want to live in an echo chamber. I don't want to live in a cult. I want to live not in a cult, but in a society. And in a society, you have to have conversations. And they're not easy conversations. And they're not always with people that you agree with. They're a lot of times with people you don't. So he can have his opinion. As long as we're having a conversation and not a screaming match, I'm okay with it. I don't agree with him on so many levels. What he said about 9/11 in the United States, what he said about Jews, I do not agree. I'm willing, like at my dinner table with my parents, to get into the scuffle.
0: Well, would that extend to Robert Kraft? So Robert Kraft decided he could not countenance having Macklemore, the rapper, who had, in the midst of his performance, spoken out for Free Palestine. And he was kicked off Ed Sheeran's tour and put Ed Sheeran in a position. You know the whole story. What do you think of Robert Kraft's actions there? If you're for that kind of free speech, is what I'm hearing, did Robert Kraft behave improperly in your view?
1: Here's what Robert Kraft owns that stadium, right? And people like trying to piece it apart. Like
0: nobody doubts his legal ability to do it. Do you think it was the right thing to do?
1: He has every right to do what he wants to do. You can make any decision you want as it relates to your stadium. That's Bob Kraft's decision, and I support Bob Kraft, and I don't think that has anything to do with the First Amendment. That has to do with Bob Kraft.
0: Now, you were involved at one point in business with Mohammed bin Salman,
1: right?
0: The de facto leader of Saudi Arabia. And the Saudi investors took a pretty big stake in Endeavor at that time, something like $400 million. And after Jamal Khashoggi, the journalist, was murdered in 2018, he tried to return that money. I want to know how that went down. And also, what do you think of the rush? And not only Hollywood investors, but investors all over the United States, but a lot in Hollywood. Now, MBS seems the place to go. The Emirates, MBS, and so on.
1: I think there's a lot of investment coming out of the region, Qatar, Abu Dhabi, Saudi Arabia.
0: Right.
1: At the time, didn't want them on our cap table. We had been doing business with them as still, at that time, representing our rights. We have an incredible relationship with them now. We do things like with the WWE at TKO.
0: Right.
1: You know, it's a global business. I think he's done incredible work on women's rights there, on not supporting extremists in the Muslim community. He has made a lot of progress. And there's a lot of gray. There's a lot of gray in the world. And I'm a global company. We have a lot of business.
0: So what I'm asking is, if MBS was awful in 2018 after the murder of Khashoggi, at what point did it become okay?
1: You know, I also have seen him change in what he's done. I have changed.
0: Have you heard him be contrite about Khashoggi?
1: I've not heard him be contrite, but I have seen what he's done as it relates to
0: I'm not suggesting the world is pure.
1: It's not
0: even remotely. Not even remotely.
1: And he has made strides in areas that I think are important. So there's shades of gray. And I'm willing to live in the shades of gray. I'm not willing, right? And I have changed to not live in the shades of gray.
0: How do you mean?
1: I mean, before, sometimes it was black and white for me. And, you know, I'm older now, and I think people change.
0: But is that because money talks?
1: No. No. I just told you why I thought things have changed.
0: I was

0: surprised that you befriended, and I don't know what your relationship is now, with Elon Musk, mm-hmm. who at one point, and talk about people changing, this was a guy whose general image out in the world was of tremendous innovation. But I would also argue that what happened during the Doge period and mm-hmm. his funding of Trump and now his funding of the midterm elections, and most of all, the unbelievably heartless action about our global health program, in which people estimate that as many as 700,000 people are going to die as the result of what happened to our global health program. And that's there's no backseas to that. That's going to happen.
1: Are you sure that's going to happen? Do we have all the facts?
0: We absolutely do.
1: I haven't seen
0: the reporting reveals that.
1: I have not seen that.
0: What is it? Why do you? Tell me about your relationship with Elon Musk and why he's still kosher to you.
1: Well, I think he's moved humanity forward in incredible ways. I think he's one of the greatest innovators of our time. I think what he has done, cutting off the Russians and Starlink, has been important for that war. There has been a ledger of pros and cons. I have not seen the facts that you talk about.
0: You didn't think Doge did a tremendous amount of damage?
1: I have not seen all the facts. Here's what I do think. Doge pointed to issues that I thought, as I said to you, there's a numerator and a denominator.
0: You're talking about waste.
1: Yeah, waste. Would I have gone about it with a chainsaw? I think when you talk to Elon, and I have about that, he would admit that was not great. His politics is his politics. He and I discuss his politics. I disagree with him on a lot of his issues. As it relates to this specific issue, I don't have the facts. I just don't. Now, after this, I'll have a conversation with my brother Zeke. I'll have a conversation with my brother Ram and say, hey, is this true or not true? I'm not sure it's true.
0: I worry about your Elon relationship.
1: Really? I think it's fantastic. And I'm happy that he and I have a relationship. He and I argue. He and I agree on certain things. That's a healthy relationship.
0: He's not healthy.
1: You're wrong.
0: Tell me why.
1: Because I think the man is an incredible human being. I think what he's done for society on a net positive basis. And I can disagree.
0: Have you listened to him on Joe Rogan go on about conspiracy theories?
1: It's
0: frightening.
2: Information technology weapon to propagate what is essentially a mind virus to the rest of Earth. And the outcome of that mind virus is very clear if you walk around the streets of downtown San Francisco. It is the end of civilization.
1: I can argue with him because I disagree with a lot of conspiracy, but it's okay to disagree with people. Just don't be disagreeable.
0: Yeah, okay. But that goes for when you're arguing over tax policy or something. The yawning gap.
1: I disagree with you on the yawning gap. So you and I disagree
0: we're discussing it.
1: Yeah.
0: That's fine.
1: And I don't think you should just
0: What's the breaking point?
1: I promise you, if you sat down with him.
0: Right.
1: You would find him, one, intriguing, two, unbelievable, intellectual, and you would have a decent and an appropriate exchange of thoughts. And I think you would move him, and he would move you.
0: You think that I would move him?
1: I do. And I think he would move you,
0: too.
1: Have
0: you ever moved him?
1: Yeah.
0: On what?
1: It doesn't matter. It's a personal relationship. But I have moved him on things that he has said that I have disagreed with. And that's what you want. Do you want to live in a cult where you just say it's this way and not having the conversation?
0: That's not a question of a cult.
1: Of course it is. It's your statement like you can't move the man. You can have a proper conversation with him.
0: He's on your board?
1: No, he's not any longer. He was at the beginning.
0: Why is he no longer?
1: His life got complicated. My life got complicated. And he said, I got to get off because I'm just too busy. And I said, great, no problem.
0: Okay. Donald Trump was your client at one point.
1: Yes.
0: And you dropped him as soon as he won the 2016 election. Am I getting it right?
1: I didn't drop him. He was the president of the United States. I didn't represent the president.
0: Wait, the quote from the book is, I've never dropped a client with such ease, and I tell him that I didn't vote for him.
1: Right. I mean, I didn't vote for him. He knows I'm a Democrat. He was a Democrat at one point.
0: Who the heck knows what he was? Yeah.
1: You know, he was a businessman. And so, actually, on the day he was elected, the president and I talked at 11:30 something that night that he was, am I your most important client? And I say to him, you can't make me any money anymore. And I have a very good relationship with the president. We talk.
0: What do you think of Trump as a politician? Do you think he's an authoritarian? Do you think he's a fascist?
1: I think he's an incredible politician. You can't argue that. One of the best as a politician.

0: This is the New Yorker Radio Hour. I'm David Remnick. Now, some authors publish a book every year or every couple of years, and then there are those who disappear, like cicadas, buried underground for a long period of time, cultivating the work, and then they prepare to reemerge. Min Jin Lee is one of those writers. Once a corporate lawyer, she quit her job and spent more than 10 years working on her debut novel, Free Food for Millionaires. And a decade went by before we read Pachinko, a historical epic and truly a phenomenon that was translated into some 35 languages. And now, after nearly another decade, we finally have a chance to read Min Jin Lee's third book, American Hagwon. It follows a Korean family as they move from Seoul to Sydney, Australia, to Southern California, all in pursuit of a better life and the best possible education for the kids. Min, tell me about arriving in the United States. I think you were 7 years old.
1: Mm-hmm.
0: What was your English like when you were 7 years old and you arrived
1: Zero.
0: Here?
1: Zero.
0: And you arrived where?
1: 50 years ago.
0: Yeah. Is it really?
1: Yeah, 50. Yeah, I'm 57.
0: And what do you remember of those years? What do you remember of those, that initial landing here, seeing America, hearing English rushing at you, and how quickly did you adapt?
1: Oh, I was so disappointed. I can tell you why. Because in Korea, my mother had this set of Grimm's fairy tales that she bought, and I read them as a kid, and I thought that America would be like Cinderella.
0: It's not, is it?
1: No. So I get off the plane, I'm kind of expecting ball gowns and castles and white horses and carriages, but it looks just like Seoul. Except with not Korean people.
0: Yeah.
1: And I didn't even have the words, not English or Korean, to even just say I was misled. So that was really shocking.
0: How quickly did you also learn to speak English and to read English?
1: I think reading took me almost no time at all. But the speaking took me years. Not because I couldn't do it, but because I really couldn't talk to people. I've taken so many classes, David, to sit here with you.
0: Really? Why would speaking take so much longer than reading?
1: Well, I couldn't speak in Korea either, really. So,
0: how do you mean?
1: I couldn't talk. This is verifiable. I just really couldn't talk to anybody. I talked a little bit at home, but even then, not that much.
0: Were your parents worried about you?
1: I think so, but they had two others who were fine.
0: But did they consider you like a little kid genius too?
1: No, they thought I was slow because when I came to America in 1976 in Queens, in public school, you had accelerated, normal, and slow.
0: Mm-hmm.
1: And I was in the slow class.
0: You were in the slow lane.
1: For 2 years. But both my sisters, we came at the same time. They're in the fast immediately.
0: Right.
1: So they tested immediately into the fast kids. And I was in the slow for 2 years. And then because I didn't talk in Korea or here, my parents just thought, well, you know, we don't expect that much from her.
0: How did you become you? In other words, how did you become the little girl who's not speaking very well, but reading in English pretty quickly and does well in school and eventually and starts marching through the achievement ladder?
1: Mm-hmm.
0: And you're a corporate lawyer for a couple of years.
1: Mm-hmm.
0: And then you throw it all away.
1: Yeah.
0: And you start making up stories.
1: Well, I quit being a lawyer in 95, so 2 years of practicing corporate law, and I quit because
0: you hated it? Or?
1: No, I really liked it. And I don't have to talk. I just have to ask questions. And they just have all these yarns because they're very extroverted, and they like to argue. So in a way, they're kind of

0: well, the first one in America is really invented by a Jewish American. Yeah. So a hagwon is a learning center. Yeah. It's where you pay money. And in Korea, it's called shadow education because it literally tracks most schools. But a hagwon in Korea could be for anything. Like you can have a piano hagwon. You can have a ballet hagwon. You can have a model UN hagwon. If you want to pass a civil service exam, you go to hagwon because they have all the exams there.
1: Right.
0: And in America, the hagwons that we would be familiar with is like Kaplan, Princeton Review, Akumon. Those are very simple ones.
2: For SATs.
0: For SATs.
1: Yeah.
0: Or you can have Barbary for lawyers, and they'll have ones for MCATs. They have all the different hagwons in America.
1: And did you attend these as a kid?
0: I didn't attend the ones that are like Korean ones because there are Korean hagwons. My mother doesn't believe in them.
1: Really?
0: Yeah, she really is kind of puzzled by the fact that people go to them.
1: Why?
0: Well, she's a piano teacher. So, well, she was a piano teacher. And her attitude is, you can't make kids study.
1: You can't?
0: She's like, you cannot.
1: So there were such schools around in Queens, but you didn't partake?
0: No. Well, one, we didn't have money. And two, my mother doesn't believe in them. Mm-hmm. And her whole attitude is, if she doesn't figure this out, that's really her problem.
1: Really? That's pretty mean.
0: Not mean, but tough. Yes. It's kind of like this very, my mother's very, she's so funny because she's very laissez-faire.
1: Yeah?
0: One of her favorite expressions in Korean is, and I'll just translate it in English, which is, I guess she'll figure it out. And in some ways, it kind of like gives you an out of responsibility.
1: There's early in the novel, the mother puts an envelope filled with cash in her daughter's teacher's bag. The teacher makes it clear that he expects this money, if I remember correctly, right? It's a silent extortion that's treated as a common occurrence. Was that something you heard about in research? Is that kind of detail?
0: It actually happened to me.
1: Oh, I want to hear all about that.
0: So, as a kid, I got hit almost exactly like in chapter one. Mm-hmm. So, but it wasn't with the math mistake. Mm-hmm. My problem was that I finished my worksheet and I was sitting in the back because I'm really tall. And I was kind of wandering because I think I'm a little, there's something off about the way I learn. And I was a very dreamy kid. So I sat in the back and after I finished my worksheet, I thought I was done. And I kind of walked back and forth by myself. I was 6 years old. The teacher calls me up.
1: So you're in first grade or kindergarten?
0: I guess first grade. So the teacher calls me up and she says, like, hold out your hands. So I hold out my hands. I'm thinking I'm going to get something. Like a present. And then she does thwack and she hit my hands in front of everybody several times. And I was so stunned because...
1: This isn't a regular old school.
0: Yeah. Public school.
1: Wow.
0: Yeah. And then I didn't even tell my parents. And I was little. And also because I didn't know how to talk, I didn't know what to do. But anyway, I didn't tell my parents. She calls my mother and says, your daughter has behavioral issues. But then my mother told me, I kid you not, when I was like 49, because this entire time I'm thinking this is my fault because I'm goofy. Mm. She tells me, no, she came to the house because she wanted money.
1: And she's whacking you for it.
0: Yeah.
1: Sounds like the mob.
0: Yeah.
1: Now, you've said that the opening line of Pachinko is your... I don't know, thesis statement about so much.
0: All my books.
1: And the line is, history has failed us, but no matter. Mm-hmm. What do you mean by that?
0: Oh, well, I think history has failed almost all ordinary people. We have no idea what happens to ordinary people. We have the history of rulers, winners, and losers. But the average person and how they cope is something that we're just missing, that information. So unless you look for, like, war diaries or memoirs. Mm. You're really not going to know what happened. And
1: do you feel that your project is to correct that in some way?
0: Yes, I think so. I mean, I want to, but also it can't be just telling the truth. It has to be really interesting. Like, it has to really make you want to keep turning the pages. That's very important.
1: The opening line of the new novel is, the rules of engagement have changed already. Tell me about that.
0: Yeah. Well, I think the reason why the modern person in advanced economies is feeling so horrible and anxious is because the rules of engagement have changed already. Not that they've changed.
1: Explain what you mean.
0: Not that they'll keep changing, but they've already changed, which

0: means that we're on the back foot. Like, clear example, AI.
1: Mm-hmm.
0: We did not see it coming. We actually don't know what's going to happen. And almost all of us are terrified. And we still have to get up in the morning, go to work, wonder if work will exist tomorrow, mm-hmm. and raise children. It's very hard because the rules of engagement, decency, truth-telling, all of it has changed already. And somehow we have to function, which goes back to my second thesis for mm-hmm. Pachinko. History has failed us, but no matter. A part of me is saying we have to be defiant.
1: I sometimes think about your novels, which

0: University. And in Karamias, a competition this weekend brought daring eaters from around the province. We'll hear a story about an annual hot pepper eating contest that's coming up, along with lots of other news later this morning.
1: Oh, yes. They measure it in Scoville.
0: Mm-hmm.
1: I can't eat as much hot stuff as, I mean, I still like hot stuff. Mm-hmm. It's just that scorching thing.
0: Well, you're not going to win this competition.
1: I shall not win this competition, but we're talking about food of a different sort on the program today. Rachel Greening and Spencer Greening have put together a beautiful new book called Gyatr, which is Coastal Fusion and Ancestral Knowledge from a Tsimshian Kitchen. They are both from the Tsimshian Nation. She's also a dietitian. He's also an anthropologist. It is just beautiful, full of all sorts of pictures and information and wisdom, and of course, really interesting recipes. So that's in our final half hour. Jeremy Ratt paid a visit to Neil Squire's headquarters to speak with the innovation director there. He went to their innovation lab where they're encouraging designers to create aids for people who are living with disabilities. This is their Make for Good challenge. And we're also going to be joined by John Boros. He's an Indigenous legal scholar and associated with UVix Law Society, but he's also got a beautiful new memoir out called The Seven Cycles of Life, based on Anishinaabe teachings. All of that is coming up and more on North by Northwest. Stay with us and we'll let Christian Brothen take us up to the news break.
2: This is World Report. Good morning, I'm John Northcott. We're watching a developing story for you this morning out of the UK. Police in southwest England are cordoning off an area surrounding a Royal Air Force base. Five men are under arrest on suspicion of offences under the UK's explosives vehicles. This man is one of the many residents forced to leave their homes.
3: Well, I was fast asleep in bed and my wife nudged me and said there's somebody banging on the door. Could be anyone. But I saw through the window the high-vis jacket and that it was the police. So I opened the door and they said, there's been a major incident and we need you to leave immediately.
2: The airfield is being used by the U.S. Air Force for military operations involving Iran. Tehran has warned that any bases supporting strikes would be targeted. While many questions remain, British officials describe the situation as contained. An investigation is ongoing. Police in South Africa have launched a manhunt after 23 people were killed in two separate mass shootings overnight. Gunmen armed with assault rifles killed 17 people and wounded 15 others at a tavern near Johannesburg late Saturday. Hours later, 10 people were killed at an establishment near Cape Town. Videos of the event show people dancing and singing when gunshots ring out in the air and people take cover. Motives behind both of the shootings are not yet known and no arrests have been made so far. Voters in Switzerland are heading to the polls today to decide just how far their nation's neutrality should go. A referendum is being held to determine if the country's nearly 180-year-old policy needs a stricter definition in the Constitution. CBC's Alexander Silverman reports.
4: On the streets of Geneva, Swiss citizens strongly support their country's traditional neutrality, but many are opposed to a referendum on a stricter policy that would block imposing sanctions or peacetime cooperation with NATO. We're already neutral. We don't need this, says this man. We followed the European Union in a way of submission, says this woman. Switzerland could play a role in a peace deal between Russia and Ukraine. Christopher Blocher, a controversial billionaire and backer of the right-wing Swiss People's Party, says neutrality is eroding after the country followed EU sanctions on Russia over its 2022 invasion of Ukraine. If Switzerland is no longer neutral in the world, it becomes a country like any other, he says. It's no longer an exception.
5: Everybody likes neutrality, but there are different

0: Thank you, John, and thank you for joining us this Sunday here on North by Northwest. I'm Margaret Gallagher. Coming up in our first hour, we have music to welcome autumn from the Orchid Ensemble, Quartetto Gelato, and Jill Barber. We'll take you to the Dr. Sun Yat-sen Classical Chinese Garden to celebrate the Mid-Autumn Festival and the garden's 40th anniversary. We begin with the Dvorak's Symphony No. 9.
1: I'm Stephanie Mercier in the CBC Vancouver newsroom. Residents of Tumbler Ridge held a protest Saturday demanding Northern Health restore overnight emergency care hours after nearly a year without on-call after-hours services. And Vancouver kids are getting a chance to cast their own ballots in this year's municipal election as the public library is holding a mock voting space in all its branches to hear from children.
0: In current conditions, Vancouver mainly cloudy and 10, Victoria mainly cloudy, 8 degrees, Prince George cloudy and 5, and Bella Bella cloudy and 10 degrees.
1: In traffic, a couple of waits at the ferries this hour already. There is a one sailing wait from Duke Point to Tawasin. 12:45 is your next with space. And also a one sailing wait from Departure Bay to Horseshoe Bay. The 8:40 is your next with space.
0: And Stephanie, it feels like things are really getting busy for the fall right now. When I was heading home yesterday, I saw Canucks jerseys because the festival's going on. I believe I saw some BC Lions jerseys, or maybe that was Friday night when I was heading home.
1: Definitely sportsing.
0: Blurs together. Mm-hmm. And then I went to a pre-writers festival event last night with the author R.F. Kuang, moderated by Jen Suk Fong.

0: That was Vancouver's Musica Intima and Going Home, based on a work by Dvorak, his Symphony No. 9. And the next concert of Musica Intima takes place on October 24th at the Vancouver Unitarians. It's called The World of Ko Matsushita, Between Sound and Silence. And the special guest is Ko Matsushita, the world-renowned composer and conductor. The program's going to feature the Canadian premiere of his work, Hajimini, and also traditional Japanese folk songs, which are transformed through Matsushita's distinctive choral language. And that, again, is October 24th, Musica Intima, their opening concert, I believe, for this season. And stay with us, because after the news, we are going to hear music to welcome the fall from Jill Barber. And we'll also hear from the Orchid Ensemble and head back to Dr. Sun Yat-sen Classical Chinese Garden for the Mid-Autumn Festival. Right now, it is 6:30, 7:30 Mountain Daylight. Time for the local news.
1: This is CBC News from Vancouver. It's 9 degrees and mostly cloudy along the south coast, 4 degrees and cloudy in Revelstoke. Good morning, I'm Stephanie Mercier. The Vancouver Police Department is investigating a shooting at Spanish Banks Saturday evening. In an email statement, police say callers reported witnessing two masked men shoot at an occupied parked vehicle at one of the beach's parking lots just before 5 p.m. Constable Darren Wong says one suspect was later arrested in East Vancouver. At this time, police say there are no known victims and no perceived threat to the public. Tumbler Ridge residents protested Saturday to call attention to the lack of 24/7 emergency room care. Residents say it's been 1 year since hours were cut by Northern Health. Chris Norbury is one of the protest organizers.
2: An emergency does not check the clock. Pain does not wait until morning. A child's fever does not care whether our emergency room is open.
1: Northern Health says it is unable to provide comment because of the ongoing provincial election. However, the District of Tumbler Ridge says planning for 24/7 virtual care is underway for next year by the health authority. Vancouver's Kids Vote program is expanding this election season, giving children a chance to learn about local democracy. Bisma Mughal reports.
3: All Vancouver Public Library branches with children's collections are gearing up to welcome young voters. This is the first time a mock voting space is being designated for kids since the program's launch in 2018. Natalie Nicholson, a Vancouver-based early educator, says this practice makes kids more curious.
4: It has been shown that this creates informed citizens. They are more likely to care about what's happening in their world.
3: The kids' ballot will ask four questions: where they like to go for fun in Vancouver, the quality they want in a leader, what they wish they had more time for, and what matters to them the most in the city. Arit Rias, co-director of parent-run organization For Our Kids, says this makes them feel included.
5: When a child is being asked questions about what kind of leader they want, we're teaching them that the feeling of participation, which lays that groundwork for understanding democracy later.
3: The program will run for the full

0: That is the Orchid Ensemble from their album Heartland, and they performed on Friday as part of the Vancouver Intercultural Orchestra's 25th anniversary. Congratulations to all. Stephanie Mercier is here with the news headlines.
1: The Vancouver Public Library is expanding a children's democracy program, and Penticton has been chosen to host a worldwide curling event next spring. We'll hear about that coming up at 7:30.
0: And we will continue our By BC series talking about BC clothing brands. 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
3: Original unpublished short fiction. 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

0: Thank you, John, and thank you for joining us this Sunday here on North by Northwest. I'm Margaret Gallagher. Coming up this hour, we wrap up our By BC series with Vancouver stylist and image consultant Tracy Richardson. She's got advice on shopping local from head to toe. And Indigenous legal scholar John Burroughs shares vignettes and lessons from his memoir, The Seven Cycles of Life, Seeking Healing, Connection, and Justice in Anishinaabe Teachings.
1: I'm Stephanie Mercier in the CBC Vancouver News.

0: Alice in Wonderland. You know, she's getting recognition all over the place, and I'm really happy for her. I love her stuff.
1: That's a small brand that's actually made in Vancouver and based on Granville Island.
0: Yep.
1: A lot of these companies, though, the clothes are not necessarily made here because it's a challenge, I suppose, to keep the price point low and have it still be manufactured here.
0: Yeah. Well, that's the challenge, right? So I think if we're introducing people to Canadian brands, you know, we've got to be careful and not outpricing and having them go to other countries' brands just to save a little bit of money. I think that if we promoted Canadian, if we asked the companies, do you carry Canadian brands? Will you carry? This is a brand I heard about. Will you bring it in to the stores? And you know, the owners that really want to service Canadians, British Columbians, they are going to listen. And one store that I did call, and I do love them, and it's Simon's department store. And I talked to some of the staff there, and I'm in there often. They have Canadian brands. Right now, I'm wearing Hoo-Ha underwear, and I got it at Simon's.
1: And that's a Vancouver company.
0: It is a Vancouver company, and I think that's fantastic. And I went into the Vancouver Fashion Week site, and I pulled up about 25 BC designers. So if anybody's listening and really wants to support British Columbia designers, they can go to the Vancouver Fashion Week site. It starts alphabetically, and you can scan through and see what styles you like. And if it works with your personality style, you can call the company, go see them if they'll let you. If they have an online presence, they might have a shop that you can go into. I think that now with what's going on, BC brands are really trying to accommodate and reintroduce themselves to the public. And I hope they do.
1: Mm-hmm. And there is such a wide range, you know, as you say, there are the big names that we hear about. There's also growing smaller companies who often make the things here. And then, as you say, it becomes a little bit more expensive. But where does slow fashion fit into this? The idea of holding on to something.
0: Okay. Well, so about 2 months ago, I was watching an interview with Ralph Lauren, but he talked about a sweater that he was wearing, and it was slow fashion. He bought it 40 years ago. He's still wearing it, and it was not his brand. And slow fashion is it's fashion that is well made, which we used to have. Everything was, well, mostly things were made. And the slow fashion, it's a way of buying something that looks really good and it feels really good. And it's, you know, hopefully it's organic cotton or linen. And it feels good on the skin. It's not using up a lot of water. You know, it's not going to go into some recycling pile out in the middle of nowhere. It's something that you can wear. Like, I have a sweater that I bought from Lululemon years ago. I've washed it. Nothing is happening to it except it looks good. It gives me comfort. And that's what I want. But I don't want to spend $3,000 for a coat because it's slow fashion. I want designers to try to design without us having to break the bank to buy fashion to look good.
1: And how would you say tariffs are affecting the BC clothing world?
0: Well, of course, they're affecting the clothing world. They're affecting everybody. But I think that if these companies can offer good pricing, sales, but I think the most important thing, aside from the brand itself, is customer service. And I'm in stores all across Canada, and I used to work in the States. I don't right now. Stores have dresses. Stores have suits. Stores have shoes. I can get them anywhere. I can go online, but what's memorable for me and where I want to spend my money or my client's money is in a store where I get great customer service. I don't go in expecting royal treatment. I just want somebody that cares and knows their merchandise, and I'll bring the business as long as it's there.
1: And in a world of fast fashion and online shopping, how do we begin to consider buying BC?
0: Well, you go online and you see if there is an area on their website

0: has maybe a maple leaf or it says made in Canada. You can always call customer service. You can always just call the store, pop in. I grew up in the music industry, and my dad was a record producer, and he was told that we would never have a Canadian music industry, and you should go to the States. That's what they told him. And my dad said, no, I'm staying in Canada. And so I watched my dad and a handful of people across this great country put their heads together, and they built the Canadian music industry. And as kids, we would call the radio stations up, CBC, all the others, Chum, and we would request Canadian bands. So I'm doing that now with clothing stores. Hi, my name is Tracy. Do you have any Canadian brands? What are you selling? And the stores, some of them actually don't know. But some of them do, and they're really happy. And most of these people are aware of what's going on. And you know what? If we can't promote our own, it is going to have an effect on us. And it's going to have an effect on our economy. And it really is a good thing to be asking for BC brands, Canadian brands. And we have a lot, and we have a lot of great stuff.
1: And what kind of a difference does it make for us to be buying BC fashion?
0: Well, you're supporting your community. You're helping people to build their business, to make a living, so that they can feed themselves and feed their families and pay for gas and their car. It's very important for our economy to try to support Canadian, because if we don't, who's going to?
1: What do you think would surprise people about the BC fashion world?
0: Well, first of all, how great it is. How great. It's fantastic. It's not all expensive. There's low price points, there's mid, and there's high. There is something for everybody. Absolutely.
1: We've talked about some of the bigger brands that people know about, but what are some smaller local brands that you think people should consider?
0: Oh, well, I love San Poncho, which is Vancouver Island, because they've got they call it rain ponchos, but it's actually rain jackets and coats. But they also have rain ponchos and the baseball caps that are waterproof, which I love, especially for those of us that have wild hair. You can tuck it in. Shelter, which is out of Courtney, and they've got a lot of linen and cottons. And it's, you know, comfortable clothing with a little bit of style. And then I love Smoking Lily. I think that their clothing feels comfortable. It looks really comfortable. And then we've got the Bronze Age, which is a contemporary lifestyle brand.

0: If you love that stuff, it's great.
1: I almost wore an Eye Laylum dress today. They have a beautiful shop in the community as well.
0: Yeah, it's great. We have a lot of great designers here. And again, if you're not familiar, go online, but go on to the Vancouver Fashion Week. The site is fantastic, and it has a designer for everybody, every body type too.
1: And money is tight for many people. How can we buy BC clothing and still stay on within budget?
0: Okay, so I take us back to what I do for a living, which is style bodies and faces and all that stuff. You have to know what you like, and you have to know what looks good on you. And once you know what you like and what looks good on you, then you can go online, you can go into the stores, and you kind of put blinders on, and you don't look at anything else except what you're going in for. So I always say you shop with a plan. So we talk about saving money. If you open up your closet, and most of the closets that I've gone into, there's a lot in there, but you don't wear it. You don't know what to wear with it. It didn't really look good on you, but the salesperson told you it looked fantastic, and it's still hanging there. So if you calculate how much money you have just spent, then that's a shame.
1: And buy less, but
0: buy less.
1: Oh, choose wisely.
0: Do you know something? I have not bought any clothing for a year. I have never done that. I have never done it. And at first it was difficult. It's very freeing. I encourage to buy less, but buy better. That's the slow fashion way. And we can support BC for sure.
1: And where do you see the BC clothing scene going?
0: I think it's only going to get better. As long as the BC brand designers get out there and let us know that they exist. So fashion shows, fashion events. I think that we just have to think differently about how we can let people know about what we have, what we have to sell.
1: What do you love most about the BC clothing scene?
0: I just love that we have one. I love that it's diverse. We've got different fabrics. We've got different styles, different price points. We've got to 000 up to XL, triple X. We have something for everybody. Like, we even have adaptable clothing for people that are in wheelchairs that are designed by BC designers. There's something for everybody. We have to support our own.
1: Well, thank you so much for your time today.
0: Great. Thanks, Margaret.
1: Tracy Richardson is a Vancouver-based stylist and image consultant. And that wraps up our Buy BC series. If you missed any of the segments, you can find them online at CBC Listen under North by Northwest. And Tracy mentioned she got her start in the music industry, so she picked a song for us. It is called Beautiful Life. Have a listen.

0: opportunities for expanding our horizons. And then we also are given names that are related to the more than human world and clans. And so there's a lot of opportunity for learning from all of those little critters and the sun, the moon, the stars, and then those sorts of things.
1: And you take us through the seven cycles of life, beginning with the good life. What is the good life?
0: So for Anishinaabe people, it's called Minotomatsuin, which means good living. And our sort of breakdown of that etymologically is bi is a directional marker coming towards, oma is here, and diz is belly button. What it means is that life comes to us through the center of our being. And of course, that's true when we're in our mother's wombs, but it's hopefully true when we leave our mother's womb and in this huge now placenta known as the atmosphere of the earth, we try to receive this good life in the center of our beings. And in the book, I talk about that as being something that connects us to the more than human world again, understanding our obligations, agreements, and treaties with all of those things that surround us.
1: And a lot of that good life also revolves around things that you learn as a child and memories as a child. How do you stay connected to that child as we move through life and all it takes us through?
0: Yeah, partly it's by revisiting those places where you had those experiences as a child. I can remember writing the book and walking over some of the farm.

0: fields that I grew up on and going back to the reserve. And it's then also connecting with people who knew you back in the earliest times of the memories that you might have. And then it's also just ensuring that you're understanding that you're a small part of the world. You're not sort of the center of the world. And when that happens, it kind of puts you in your place, as it were, and connects you to that little one that's inside you.
1: And how does that child or that good life shape the adult that you become from an Anishinaabe perspective?
0: Yeah, so there's of course accumulation of learning that you get as you build upon what that childhood experience is, but we're not stuck as a child. We can keep adding to it as the other cycles of life demonstrate. But the point is to see that we can view the world more wide-eyed and more with awe and thankfulness and gratitude. I think part of the book and part of the teachings is to try to bring mindfulness to our place as being these little ones in this vast, vast world.
1: And next comes the fast life, the law life. What do you mean by that?
0: Yeah, so there are standards and principles, criteria, authorities, signposts, guideposts, measures, principles and processes as to how to regulate our life and kind of resolve our disputes. Those are the things of law. And in this book, I talk about, going off to law school and learning about those from one perspective, but then also returning back to the reserve and returning back to the land and seeing that there are standards and principles that don't just come from legislatures and courts, but also come from the teachings that are there in the opportunities that we have with our elders and leaders. And again, the stories and songs and language that surrounds us as Anishinaabe people.
1: And what made you want to study the law?
0: I wanted to keep my options open, quite frankly. I didn't know what I wanted to do. That's one honest answer. But another answer is my grandfather talked to us about our treaties and how our treaties were not being honored. And as I was growing up, I was always aware of that. And then when I was graduating from law school, there was a constitutionalization of Aboriginal and treaty rights. And the first cases started coming from the courts. And I realized that maybe there's something that I could do here to try to connect that, teachings that my grandfather gave me alongside the things that might be happening again in the courts, legislatures, etc.
1: And how do you balance Anishinaabe law with settler law?
0: Yeah, that's not always easy. But I think part of that balance is understanding that you have to be aware of the danger of a single story or see that nuance is sacred. And you look at these from different angles and you don't just take one perspective immediately. You blend them, you harmonize them, you try to see where they're parallel, where they're conflicting, where they're cross-cutting. And then you talk with other people about that. You write about it. And the notion is that through study, through rigor, through heart and mind joining together, we can try to find the best of these traditions and try to bring those out into greater circulation. And where that's not possible, also point out where we've got further work to do.
1: And patterns play a recurring role in your teaching as well. How do patterns help us lead a healthy life?
0: Yeah, so I see pattern identification not only as a part of law. Again, we don't just have a free for all in the way that we live, but our bodies move in patterns. The way we breathe, the way our heart beats, the way we talk with one another, and the way that we relate to the circadian cycles and rhythms that are in our lives. And if our lives are not integrated with and harmonized with those patterns, we're gonna have a hard time living peacefully, not only with ourselves but with others. And so part of that identification of patterns is to see where they all are in the world as I'm circulating and as we're circulating through it. And then by bringing them to mind again, making explicit what's implicit, that gives us a greater power in relationship to them because we're not just run by then sort of habit or assumption or knee-jerk reaction, but we can maybe take a little bit more into our patterns and see where they're more healthy and less healthy and make adjustments accordingly.
1: And faith is a recurring theme in your work as well. You often reference faith practices from around the world. Why was this important for you?
0: I think part of that is I just find beauty in so many people's ways of approaching what is mysterious. And sometimes you find literal truths there. Often you're finding literary truths there. And those literary truths, those symbols of what's

0: recounted in faith can be just as powerful as something that is literal. And so, through Buddhism or Islam or Judaism or Christianity or our own Anishinaabe traditions, I'm celebrating the best sometimes that humans bring to trying to describe who we are in relationship to one another. And again, who we are in relationship to what we can't quite articulate, those mysteries that give life meaning but are not always easy to make concrete.
1: This comes up in the wondering life, and you call parenting the truth life. What truths can our children show us?
0: Yeah, so I think when you're in intimate relations, kin relations, parent-child relations, you really reveal who you are in terms of, the way you step up to the challenges that are there, the way you step up to the opportunities that are there. We can be tired as parents. We can be tested as children, as our parents ask us to think through things we might not always be receptive to. But, working in a situation where you're trying to facilitate love, and with all the messiness of life that's around there, is, I think, part of this notion of the truth life. So truth in Anishinaabemowin is Debwaywin. Deb is a measure, way is sound. So truth is not this absolute capital T truth. Truth is measuring my sound to the best of my abilities, and someone else will measure their sound, their experience to the best of their abilities. And you put those together in family or kinship or intimate relations, you have an opportunity.

0: someone else will measure their sound, their experience to the best of their abilities. And you put those together in family or kinship or intimate relations, you all have an opportunity to understand another's measure of sound. Hopefully they can understand your measure of sound, and you can again find some harmonization or correlation to find the truths that are there between and among you, as opposed to just, settling on a universalized, absolute, all time and place truth. Those things might be up there, but there's so much that we need to cultivate in terms of those smaller t understandings of measurement.
1: And the birth of a child often begins one's life as a parent, but you also equate parenting to dying in some ways. How so?
0: Yeah, when we have a child come to the world, we can't just go on as we were before. There's parts of us that have to die because we can't just allocate our time in the way that we used to. We have responsibility for someone's being in ways that we didn't used to. And so we have to give up certain things. But, and that's kind of like a dying. Some things are precious to us, other things we can let go that are a little bit easier. But in doing so, there's a rebirth because we understand through that transformation more about ourselves, of course, more about the little ones that are around us. And so there's a real opportunity in thinking about birth as death, because you're in a cycle of transformation with that child. And it's really important to see that there's a dynamism there's a fluidity there. And that is such a profound thing to think that, even as that child is growing, you're dying, but also being kind of born anew.
1: And these seven cycles, we sort of look at them chronologically, but they aren't at all, are they? They kind of fold over each other, and you have to remember the good life to do well in the truth life, and all the different things that we're going through at any given time.
0: That's right. They don't just fold over sort of 7 decades of our life, although there is some rough linearity to life. They can also happen every day. So we can wake up and think about what we might do with a good life, a fast life, a wandering life, a truth life, etc. And I'm really encouraged by that because that means we can always work on something. Just because a section of life has passed us by doesn't mean it's all over. I missed the good life, too bad. No, it can be something that can be embraced in the present to help us in the future.
1: And what cycle of life do you find yourself focused on now?
0: Well, I do think that I'm in all the cycles of life, which is what's so profound. When I first received that teaching from Lillian, a Thunderbird woman, I really probably misunderstood it, thinking that we just live, 7 cycles, 7 years is a good life and 7 years is a fast life, etc. But now I see that I'm in this moment where these are all like a kaleidoscope. They just are giving me bright possibilities at this moment. And again, my hope is to be in a better relationship with time so that I can take opportunity to wonder, to facilitate those mysteries, to think through how I'm correlating with the law, etc. So yeah, there's a lot happening at once.
1: And part of life is death, of course, first of loved ones, and then inevitably facing our own deaths. How do Anishinaabe cycles of life help us deal with death and grief?
0: Yeah, when I was writing this book, my wife said, "You're obsessed with death." And in some ways, I think death gives us definition to the life that we're leading and helps us appreciate how precious it is, how fleeting it might be, how we can take this moment and really find that appreciation, again, awe that's there. And so death is not necessarily morbid. We are sad, of course, when people pass, and we're sometimes devastated when people pass unexpectedly. That's all a part of living and dying. But it's also the case that keeping that in view without, being over extended on it and, keeping it in its proper place really brings you into a better relationship with time. And for Anishinaabe people, time is animate, it's living, it's a presence, it's a being. In our language, it's marked as that kind of force. And so if we thought about time in this way, while we have this relationship, there's so much that we can pull out of it. It's not just, minutes clicking by on a clock, but it's all the subjectivities, it's all the personal dimensions that we can bring to this relationship to try to cultivate it just like we would a friend. And if we're not treating, a friend well or another relation well, we find we're not in

0: good stead. And so it is with time. If we're not treating time well by being mindful and giving time its due, we can be out of sync with time, as it were, and we could find ourselves in, with a friend, not in good stead, not in good standing.
1: How has writing this book changed you?
0: It's changed me because I understand that my relations with people around me are always subject to change, which is, I want to sometimes hold on to things. There's such precious things in life. What I love about life is all the people that I meet, but I'm not in control. I'm not in charge. I have an opportunity to hopefully be an influence as they influence me for good. But I really found that this book was to say, yeah, there's times to let go and let things keep generating, even as I take some of those memories and those lessons and try to fold them over into another relationship or another time period. But it's not the same. You have to be open to that transformation that keeps coming.
1: And we are heading towards the National Day for Truth and Reconciliation. What will you be thinking of on that day?
0: I'm really interested in this time of year. Anishinaabe people call it Wataybagaag Jesus, the leaves changing color moon. And this is a time of transformation, right? As the leaves start to change, there's a letting go. And that letting go is in preparation for the cold that comes ahead. And so I really appreciate the message of the fall seasons about letting go in preparation for what's coming. And we've just passed the fall equinox. And that is a season where light and dark is often, or night and day is often sort of equal to one another. And so we're trying to balance the light and the dark, the day and the night. And so as I'm thinking about Truth and Reconciliation Day falling in this season, it's a time of transformation, letting go, preparing for the future, recognizing there's balance between different forces and trying to look for harmonization. So again, learning from the earth about what our responsibilities might be and our opportunities might be as we relate to one another in the other kinds of celebrations we might have out there and occasion markings.
1: Well, thank you so much for your time today and for these words, which have changed a little bit the way I move around and look at the world around me now.
0: Oh, thank you. Good to be with you.
1: John Borrow's latest book is called The Seven Cycles of Life, Seeking Healing, Connection, and Justice in Anishinaabe Teachings. It's published by Penguin Random House. And it's 5 minutes before 8, before 9 Mountain here on CBC Radio 1. A couple of notes here. The Victoria Folk Music Society is having a special concert and fundraiser today. It's for Truth and Reconciliation at the Friendship Hall in Victoria. It's in recognition of that National Day for Truth and Reconciliation, hosted by the Anishinaabe Mitchell Sisters and David Scanlon, and features all sorts of performances as well. And it's a fundraiser in support of the Victoria Native Friendship Center. And you're also invited to join a special free community event today at the Orpheum. The Path Forward is curated by the Vancouver Symphony Orchestra Indigenous Council. It starts at 4 p.m. to 6 with the Family Zone. And from 6 to 8:30, there's a concert and fashion show. The fashion comes from designer Pam Baker, and performers include with the VSO in collaboration with Indigenous artists like Nova Wolf, Wee Nahaney, Proud Little Warriors, and special guest Anishinaabe. And here is Anishinaabe with We Were Here.

0: and just warming up and just clearing the extruder, and then you'll see the bed rise up and it'll start zipping around, etch-a-sketching the sort of piece. So it usually takes a couple minutes to sort of warm up. You got to get the filament to a material where it, you know, it melts and flows properly, and it just sort of clears out the piece. Before, a lot of this was like manual. This is the magic of the bamboo printers. It does like all like the dirty work automatically in the background. You just upload your file, wait a couple minutes, and it starts working away. Our old ones was a lot of sort of pray and then, you know, check on it every 15 minutes. Make sure something hasn't shifted, gone off the bed, unsticked or whatever. These ones just run like workhorses. So
1: progress is messy.
0: Yeah, yeah, for sure, for sure. My name's Chad Lehman. I'm the Director of Innovation for Neil Squire Society.
1: For our listeners who can't see, where are we right now?
0: We're at the Neil Squire headquarters in Burnaby, BC, and we're on the third floor where we have our Maker Lab and Innovation Center.
1: And what a place to be, because of course you've launched the Neil Squire has launched this partnership with Bamboo Lab. It's going to be a program called Make for Good. Tell me a little bit about this partnership. What are you looking to achieve here?
0: So Neil Squire has a program called Makers Making Change, and it's a library of assistive technology devices that's all open source. So anyone can download it, see how to make it, and build it themselves. And a lot of times people will ask for volunteers to help with 3D printing or pieces. So we have a library of a bunch of solutions that we know work, but we always have more people with disabilities coming looking for solutions to problems where one doesn't exist. So this contest that we're doing with Bamboo Labs and six other disability partner organizations has put out a bunch of design briefs of challenges from the disability community, of barriers that people face, and they're looking for innovative solutions that people can make so they can have these solutions for them. So all the solutions that will be presented are to solve some challenges specific by the disability community, and they'll be freely available and open source so other people can 3D print them, make them anywhere in the world.
1: And how long has the Makers Making Change program been around?
0: We just celebrated our 10-year anniversary this year. We started with a project that was funded through a Google Innovation Award, which was basically a mouth-operated controller to control a phone or a computer. It's called the Lip Sync. It's basically a computer mouse you can use in your mouth. And in doing that work, it's very similar to this, as we're rolling that out for people with like very high-level quadriplegic, ALS, spinal cord injuries. But other people's like, and I don't need to control my computer, my mouth, but can't open the gas tank because my arthritis, or I have a tough time with door keys. So this idea of building a library of solutions was early to us, and we're constantly looking to grow that library of solutions to help more people with disabilities across Canada and across the world.
1: Working with the disability community, what are some of the things being worked on or being proposed?
0: Yeah, in total, there are 24 different design briefs, so 24 different challenges. A lot of them are simple aids for daily living, and a lot of focus around if you could maybe only use one of your hands. So something like undoing a buckle, like on a backpack or something, like stabilizing and doing that, to getting markers off of whiteboard markers or in a classroom. So some very simple daily aid sort of things, and other things like ability to help turn the key in your car. And that may be some of the fine motor graphs, so helping adapt that. So things that a lot of people take for granted, but until, you know, you really just can't do it. Like, how would you put a ponytail in your hair if you couldn't use both your hands? How would you blow dry your hair if you couldn't reach behind you? So things really help the independence for some people with disabilities can do things independently and things that they wish to do.
1: Where did the idea for a contest with design briefs come from?
0: Yeah, this is we've done a couple contests in the past, and what we like about that is it creates the sort of like shortened timeline where things can happen very quickly. It kind of urges that forward. We're really excited to do this with Bamboo Labs because they've sort of taken over the 3D printer market. So while we've done very well in sort of promoting our program and reaching people, the reach they have to the maker community around the world really sort of magnifies the opportunity. So we're really excited to work with them, but that also, they came to the disability community and asked for like specific things. I've seen many projects over my years working here, Makers Making Change, where an engineer will come with a project and you can tell they didn't talk to someone with a disability. I've seen, 100-pound smart canes. Like, good luck anyone carrying a cane for navigation that was 100 pounds. So them being really rooted in the disability community and how, technologists, 3D printer hobbyists or engineers can come in, tinker, goes a long way. And we see a lot of submissions from youth, from both high school and post-secondary, where they're, learning these skills and having the opportunity to apply them and see, I'm not just tinkering to make a Yoda doll or a Groot doll on my desk, but how I can use these skills to really impact someone's life and the community. anyone's open to submit. Submissions are allowed until November 15th, and then our engineers and the other organizations are going to actually make these solutions to see how well they're made. Are they documented? Are they reproducible? And then awards will go from there before Christmas, on December 18th or 19th, I believe.
1: And how do we encourage youth to continue thinking creatively with contests like the one you're holding now?
0: Yeah, sometimes like designing something from new can feel really overwhelming and not know where to start. Our Makers Making Change program also has a variety of known solutions that work and that we have requests for. And we run a big campaign from now until December called Hacking for the Holidays, where we're adapting toys for kids with disabilities and 3D printing switches so you can access it remotely. Commercially, you can buy those switches that cost about $100. We can 3D print and fabricate them for about $10. Mm-hmm. And we actually have funding to go into schools to help run these workshops. So if you're a student and you want to learn some soldering and some 3D printing, we'd be delighted to come into the classrooms, help build some of these things, and make sure we have some accessible toys and accessible buttons going out in the holidays. We're aiming for 2,500 toys that all get donated to families across Canada this year.
1: Do you mind showing me around the innovation space for a bit, Chad?
0: Yeah, I'd love to show you some of the different things. And what we love about our Makers programs, while we do have some engineers that work on projects, over the half of things in our solution library has actually come from the community, whether that's students volunteering through a contest that have won it, whether that's, you know, a recreational therapist that came up with something and shared it forward, or parents from kids with disabilities that have like found a solution for their kid and shared it forward too. So we have a real crowdsourced knowledge, and this contest really helps us grow that library and serve more people and address accessibility needs. All right, so I talked about the LipSync earlier. This is the LipSync device here. It's got two parts now, our latest version. One is the joystick operated piece, so this would go into the user's mouth. And you think in your mouse, you know, you got left click, right click, your sip and your puff would be your left click, right click. And you can actually change it into different modes to take different devices. It can be mounted in any sort of direction. So, you know, someone's in a bed, maybe it needs to come from the side or overhead. So it can be mounted in any direction. And then the control box allows it to flip into different modes. So you can use it for, you know, you can switch it from being plugged into your computer, syncing Bluetooth to your phone, to even using it as a controller for an Xbox or to play video games as well. So it's a similar sort of idea, just, you know, now you're, you know, articulating a thumbstick basically to move it around to play video games.
1: Wow. Is that connected to the Xbox here?
0: Yeah, this is the Xbox Adaptive Controller. We've done a lot of work around trying to making gaming more accessible. You know, you think you get your PlayStation, you take it out, your controller is literally one size fits all.
1: Yeah.
0: But what happens if you can't use your thumb, mm-hmm. or you have arthritis in your digits, or you have a difficulty articulating it? So Xbox, Nintendo, and Sony all have adaptive controllers, which essentially allow you to map buttons to other inputs.
1: Right.
0: So you can plug in a button, and then maybe that's someone, you know, tapping it on their head or bumping it with their knee, or literally, you know, they're playing a racing game, they're stepping on the gas pedal, so to speak, to do it. Really just moving the input to where some of the disability has the functional capacity to move it, right? So we've done, you know, eye gaze systems. You know, we've had quadriplegics play just by using their mouth, to someone with cerebral palsy. Maybe they need bigger buttons, they don't have that same gross motor movement control. So we have a wide range of different sort of 3D printed joystick options, different switch button options that all can be made and fabricated for, you know, the buttons are usually $10 to $15 with the parts. The joysticks are usually $50 or less. So that can really help make gaming more accessible to someone.
1: Definitely. All right.
0: So gaming's some of the fun stuff. We have some other simple aids for daily living here. I've talked a little bit about this, just the gas cap opener. This came from someone with arthritis that just could not pinch their hand to get into the well to like pinch the gas cap. Mm. So this basically has a handle that they can hold and then extends down. It goes over the gas cap, puts it together. You know, this is maybe $3 worth of plastic to do, but independent.

0: the hand. And then there's different marker sort of pieces. But because it's open source, you can make it larger, smaller, wider, you know, put I Love CBC on it, really customize it to the individual. And that goes with all our switches too. We were working with a therapist that had a kid that was just obsessed with flamingos. Flamingos is a big thing. So like on the 3D printed buttons, we're really able to put embossed flamingos, the different ones, a pink one and the black one. And he was able to start, you know, exhibiting some cause and effect and choice selection by having that, right? So the ability of having things open source and modifiable allows you to tweak it to people's aids, right? So that whether that's a technical input or just simple things for, you know, your cup holder or your can opener or your book reader or whatever that is.
1: All right. That's amazing. What's next for Neil Squire in 2026 and beyond, Chad?
0: Yeah, right now we're really focused leading up to the end of the year on our Hacking the Holiday campaigns. We're hoping to host 80 events and engage over 2,500 volunteers to get these toys and devices out for Christmas. And then into the new year, we're looking at running the Assistive Technology Summit. We ran it for a first time in New Brunswick this year. So if you work as in a care hospital, like a rehab assistant or an assistive technology professional, the certifications that you need for that, you go to conferences in the States. And in the sort of moment of build Canada strong or build our own capacity, we have lots of expertise and stuff in the country. So we're looking to start being able to deliver those CEUs and those educational opportunities in Canada for Canadians to do that. So we're starting to plan that now for to align with National Accessibility Week in May.
1: Neil, thank you so much. It's been great.
0: All right, a pleasure. Thanks for coming down, Jeremy. Cheers.
2: That was Jeremy Ratt in conversation.

And I also just want to share a couple of notes for you. We had a segment with Tracy Richardson about buying BC fashion, and we've had a lot of notes from you about other BC makers. The folks, See the People, wrote in, and we're a Vancouver-based company designing and making high visibility cycling and walking gear. It's all made right here in Vancouver, and the studio is in False Creek, and they have dazzled dog bananas as our bandanas as well. That is from See the People. And Faith wrote to give a shout out to Fento. It's a clothing line based in Comox.

0: Whitley Bay and is an anthropologist and a postdoctoral research fellow at the University of Victoria. And they stopped by yesterday morning, fresh off their book launch at UBC. Have a listen. Hello, Rachel.
1: Hello.
0: And hello, Spencer.
2: Hello, nice to be here.
0: It's nice to have you both here. What a beautiful book. And how was the celebration that you had for the book? First, I guess at UBC and in Victoria on the island.
1: Yeah, they've been so wonderful. We actually started in Tofino, which where we're currently living, and had a really intimate session with some close friends and some new friends. And we were able to serve some beautiful food. And then we did Victoria at the Royal BC Museum and just last night at UBC.
0: Mm, very nice. And what did you serve, Spencer?
2: Well, our first night in Tofino, we served seal meat, which was a big new thing for a lot of folks, alongside some herring eggs, some smoked ulekin, and some classic jarred fish.
0: It all sounds delicious. And Rachel, I know that celebration and community are very much a part of Tsimshian food culture and a part of the book. Even going to the title of the book, where does the title of the book come from?
1: Yeah, so Gietk means to feed the people. And we just thought it was so fitting for what we wanted to do with this book. Like, we want to not only feed people like our foods, but also our culture and share our knowledge. And so Giet came up as a suitable fit. It's not the easiest word to say, but it's simple enough that we think people can kind of get a little bit of a sense of the Somaliach language with the tk at the end. And then we were really intentional about the subtitle as well. So Coastal Fusion and Ancestral Knowledge from a Tsimshian Kitchen.
0: Mm. And Spencer, you begin by asking the question, who are the Tsimshian? What do you want people to know?
2: I think I want people to know that the Tsimshian people are people who have lived on the coast and around the Skeena River watershed area for millennia. And with that, with thousands of years of existence on that territory, there's this deep time sense of relationship. And that any human culture that has that deep time sense of relationship has beautiful lessons for modern society. And our spin on that has been food and food systems and what lessons we can learn from that as to be healthy humans today.
0: And Rachel, as you say, fusion is very much a part of the book. It's part of the title. You've got recipes like Japanese cockle curry and steamed whole rockfish with ginger and green onion and miso seared scallops on Asian greens. Where does that influence come from?
1: A lot of it comes from growing up in Prince Rupert, which has a very diverse population, coming from the cannery days. And the fishing industry, but also from my own background. So my mother is Cantonese, and, you know, we tell these stories in the book when people would show up at her hair salon or at our homes with these traditional foods, she'd be like, I don't know how to cook it. So for Chinese people, when we don't know how to cook it, we just cook it an egg. And so we have this really fun recipe in the book, herring roe dipped in egg and soy sauce. And so I don't know if you've had herring roe before in community, but generally it's just blanched, like barely cooked. You want the eggs kind of translucent. And if it's overcooked, people will just turn their nose, including Spencer, will turn their noses up at it. But in this recipe, they're overcooked. They're kind of like pan fried in this egg, but they're so delicious. And when we served these in Tofino, you know, there are some elders there, New Telnith folks, they were on board. So we're really excited about, okay, there's like, we can branch out from these old ways of cooking things. So looking at my mom's heritage, and then you mentioned the Japanese curry. We worked with our friend Dai Fukusaku on that one. And then there's some Vietnamese fusion foods in there as well.
0: And Spencer, how do you balance those modern and global influences with the traditional foods and practices that you want to keep?
2: It's a really fun experiment that we struggled with the entire time. And the essence of it was, how do we maintain the morals, the values, the traditional harvesting practices, and that cultural piece as the foundation, but move the foods into a modern context? And so, yeah, there's this cultural, moral, value piece, but also this recognition that, well, today, a lot of our palates have been colonized. And so what's the process of decolonizing these palates? Well, in modern Prince Rupert, we've sort of claimed some modern food items as a cultural piece. I don't know if you covered or were

0: were aware of the great China lily scare when the soya sauce almost left all the shelves. Well, that's a traditional food to us. And so as we massage these ancestral harvests into modern palates, how can we do that in a nice way, a good way that will encourage people to remain connected to their territories, but also continue to celebrate these foods?
1: And Rachel, you are a registered dietitian and a diabetes educator. How does that influence the book?
2: Yeah, thanks so much for asking. And it's something that we haven't really advertised with the book, but it just has come so naturally that all the recipes are diabetes friendly. You know, they're focused on traditional foods, which tend to be higher in protein and higher in fat. But if there are some carbohydrates that we introduce, we really lean on the higher fiber ones and the ones that are gentle on our blood sugar levels. So I'm excited to be able to share these recipes when we go into community and knowing that they can be eaten by all.
1: And Spencer, you were talking about decolonizing your palate. How has colonization affected the palate and health of your community?
0: I don't want to throw my community under the bus per se, but I think a lot of us just growing up in a modern society, we grew up with 90s food. Food in the 80s and 90s where fast food and sugar were just accepted and celebrated. And realistically, those foods can, for lack of a better word, kind of be poison for us. And it's kind of eye-opening when you imagine food on the scale of food as medicine. Food can actually be medicine and food can actually be harmful to our physical bodies. And so I would say for a lot of people not in the communities and outside the communities, we're struggling with this sort of addiction to industrialized, convenient food. And so a lot of things come up in that, the struggle of putting more time and effort into your food, but it's so deeply satisfying both physically and emotionally, spiritually, to do this, that I think one of the biggest hurdles is getting youth and people who may not have grown up with that to experience that satisfaction, to experience that pride. An example of that is bringing the seal hunt back to youth up and down the coast, because seal aren't harvested as much. And you see the pride when they're the harvester, when elders say, "This is your new role in our society. You're a hunter. You're giving us life." It goes a long way. And so that's this sort of energy behind the book as well.
1: Mm-hmm. And there are beautiful pictures that you take us to some incredible places. Rachel, tell me about the photographs.
2: Yeah, we were so fortunate that this opportunity came about when I was on maternity leave. So we were home in our traditional territory based in Prince Rupert. And we were able to take our young daughter, a baby at the time, along with us as we harvested the seasonal rounds. So we wanted to be intentional about, okay, we're going to, you know, be sharing recipes. How can we make sure we're representing our food system in the fullest, but also have enough to be able to share and gift and try and take beautiful photos? And we had a few friends that happened to be amazing photographers that could join us along on the journey. And so, yeah, it's really special to be able to have those moments captured with our family on the land during that year. And then, of course, the food photography happening in a studio, and they could just work their magic with the stylist. And, you know, it's just such a beautiful thing to watch if anyone has ever had that opportunity, seeing food come to life on a camera.
1: I love seeing pictures of both of you carrying your baby in many different incredible settings, gathering food. It was pretty great. In one of those pictures, you are standing next to the ocean and harvesting seaweed.
2: That's right. Yes, on a seaweed rock.
1: Which is what you've brought for us to taste today.
2: Mm-hmm. We are very proud of our northern seaweed. We call it black seaweed. I'm not sure if you've tried it before.
1: I don't know if I've had this seaweed. It's really incredible. Well, can you just describe what it looks like for people who haven't seen it before?
0: It's a cousin of nori. And in our language, we call it slask. It's long black strands. When dried, they're black, but they can look sort of greenish and purplish when they're alive and on the rocks. And so you pull these long strands of seaweed off the rocks, actually in a careful way to help spread spores, to help reseed them. I really like to emphasize that these harvests are often like a garden, like an orchard, where they're being tended and stewarded in a very meaningful way. But imagine these long strands of seaweed in a garden being pulled.

0: peeled off and laid out on big salty rocks and then dried to become this black, crispy seaweed square. And we can break it off and chew it. You can eat it raw. You can fry it. You can scorch it over a fire. You can throw it in soup with clams or fish eggs. It's just a delicious, delicious seaweed.
1: It is so delicious and beautiful. And you can taste so many different things in it. You can definitely taste the ocean, you know, and it sounds great too.
0: Yes, the sound is very satisfying.
1: Yes. And Rachel, where did you learn all the ways? You talk about how important it is to gather and harvest food in a mindful way. How do you learn this knowledge?
2: I've been so fortunate in being able to sit down with elders and people who have spent a lot of time on the land, and New Chalmers folks where I currently live, and have done my research with, and then also elders at home. Spencer is also a wealth of knowledge, with harvesting. He's been harvesting since, I don't know, the day he was born. No, not really, but feels like it. But yeah, just being thoughtful. And I think a lot of it just comes from, you know, trying to live in reciprocity with your lands, with your ecosystems, with your food systems, and what does that look like, and trying to uphold those values all the time.
1: I imagine your daughter will be able to say that she's been harvesting pretty much since the day she was born. Spencer, how do seasons influence Tsimshian food culture?
0: So I grew up off reserve, outside of my village. And when I came back upon reconnecting with all my cousins and the space itself, one of the things that struck me is how beautiful and how natural it felt to just live with seasons. Your life is dictated by weather. Your life is dictated by all these natural things that we as humans should allow to dictate our life. But when you enter the city and you're in a 9-to-5, it just sort of goes out the window. And so that's this foundational part of living with the seasons that's really neat and just makes you assess what it means to be human on a philosophical level. Another piece that, just an interesting tidbit, both of us have found that our taste buds, our cravings have sort of shifted to what the season is. And so right now, as we get to fall, we're craving the fish that you would smoke and dry at fall time, the hunting that you would do. I missed out on mountain goat hunting season this year, but I am craving mountain goat so badly. I think there's a psyche that changes with that lifestyle.
1: Well, you have broken the cookbook into different seasons, of course, but you say you're craving mountain goat. You also talk about food preservation. Rachel, why was this important for you to share these different ways of harvesting and preserving food?
2: Yeah. So, you know, we're so fortunate in today's time that we have access to things like freezers and dehydrators, but thinking about how our ancestors would preserve fish for the year, just like hard drying it and hanging it up in the longhouse, it's really a beautiful thought. But, you know, with our access to all these tools, we like to talk about how you can use them and not just maximize the food preservation piece, but also the nutrition piece. So an example is jarring salmon. It's such a common thing in community that, you know, I think many community members have their own way of jarring salmon. But we really wanted to emphasize the importance of jarring the bones when you're jarring the salmon. So for those of you that don't know, when we're jarring salmon, we're putting them in glass mason jars and then pressure canning it. When you put the bones in there, the bones soften to a point where they're really quite delicious, I think. And you kind of mash it up, make a nice fish dip, and you're actually eating the bones of the salmon and thinking about how much nourishment that is for our body, not just the calcium, but also the phosphorus and all the other minerals that make up bones. And we have this conversation in the book, you know, growing up in the 90s, like Spencer mentioned, we kind of grew up in that got milk era. And that really also informed my dietetic schooling. You know, I was kind of taught that milk is our main source of, or dairy is our main source of calcium, which in fact isn't true. And First Nations people didn't really have dairy in their diet until relatively recently. And actually, many First Nations people and Chinese people are lactose intolerant. And so there's this really important conversation that you could have for so many different foods and species. But the bones in the salmon is one we really like to emphasize.
1: Mm-hmm. And Spencer, the book includes ingredients like salmon, of course, venison, a lots of berries, but there's some foods that may not be readily available to many people. I'm talking

0: about, well, bear grease. There's a caramelized beaver tail. How should people use this book if they can't access those ingredients?
1: Great question. I appreciate you asked that. We have this conversation at our events that when we were talking to the publishers, we said we kind of have to break the recipes down where 30% of the recipes, you could get the ingredients at, let's say, a grocery store or even like TNT or these specialized grocery stores. 33% you could get if you're a hunter or a harvester yourself, and 33% you might be able to get if you're indigenous, but, or if you're close or friends with indigenous people or family, then you have a chance at getting it. But all that to say, we've kind of designed these recipes where there's so much of the ingredients can be interchangeable that nothing is strict. And so much of this was just experimentation for us. And so we encourage readers to experiment themselves. How can this apply to my backyard? And we think that morale, that value of the teachings in the book, think of how that can apply to you and your ecosystem, you and your community, you and all the ways you might celebrate food in your food system. And this is just an example to springboard off of.
0: And Rachel, how would you like people to use this book?
2: Yeah, I think it is labeled as a cookbook, and that gets us really excited. I love thinking about people getting creative and comfortable and confident in the kitchen. But it also is more just a food book or a food systems book. I would say the first half, so it's 260 pages. The first half is just about, you know, our philosophy on food, you know, my dietetic perspective on food. Just we look at each species and tell a story about them, how, you know, traditionally we would harvest them, how we'd eat them, how we'd smoke them. And so it's just beautiful kind of picture of our territory and our people and our food system that I hope people get really excited about. And then, like Spencer said, look to their own culture and kind of look at those kind of similar morals and values that inform those.
0: Well, it is a beautiful book, and I learned so much, and I'm going to enjoy the rest of this wonderful seaweed for the rest of the morning. Thank you so much to both of you.
1: Thank you, Doyle Sisson.
2: Thank you so much.
0: Rachel Greening and Spencer Greening are the co-authors of Gyetuk, Coastal Fusion and Ancestral Knowledge from a Tsimshian Kitchen. It's published by Wellfleet Press, and they will bring Gyetuk to Books and Company in Prince George on October 5th, Misty River Books in Terrace October 9th, and Wheelhouse Brewery in Prince Rupert on October the 10th, Window Seat in Nanaimo in November. And you can follow Rachel Greening on Instagram to stay up to date, and you'll see beautiful images from the cookbook, which is spelt G-Y-E-T-K, G-Y-E-T-K, Gyetuk, Feed the People. And Ian Hanamansing is here to feed our heads with knowledge and information for cross-country checkup.
3: Sure, I'll take that on.
0: Yes. And what are you going to be talking about today?
3: So the show's kind of evolved in the last few months into 2 one-hour topics most of the time, and so it will be later on this afternoon. In the first hour, we're asking people if they feel the Canadian dream is still achievable in this country. And obviously, implicit in that question is, what does somebody consider the Canadian dream? And think, among your listeners, you have people in Vancouver, you have people in small town British Columbia right now, people of different ages, people who have come to this country perhaps at different times. And I think that Canadian dream will mean something different to all of them. So that's what we're talking about in the first hour. In the second hour, it's about how far do you feel your employer should be able to go in spying on you, or maybe I should say supervising you on your computer, whether you're home or in the office. Can they use mouse detection? Can they use keyboard detection just to see what Margaret Gallagher is doing on her computer after the program?
0: Oh, you know what? I can see maybe that's like a gremlin. The TV just turned on there, right, Ian.
3: Well, it's your boss sending you a message that it's time to end this and bring Stephanie into the conversation.
0: Perhaps. But, you know, it is interesting with the computer thing, because the boundaries became so blurry in the pandemic. Absolutely. And in life in general. You know, before I had a job, before email existed, as I'm sure you did. Yes. Too. And it was a different time.
3: Yeah. And a lot of people really care about their jobs, work really hard, and resent an intrusion. There are some people who don't do their jobs properly and kind of need some supervision, whether they're home or elsewhere. So that's hour two.
0: All right. Well, nice to chat with you, Ian.
3: And nice that your TV's off. That's great.
0: Yes. I-

when we need it. And those numbers can fluctuate from year to year. And so right now we are going into the time of year where we give our recommendations and the federal government plans the numbers they're going to allocate to the provinces. And we're asking for higher permanent resident application appointments abilities. But we also recognize that we

0: Even with all that, the Alberta NDP think there needs to be a pause. That's what they're calling for on any new data center development. But, you know, even if people agree with them, Emily, you know, is it enough to move votes?
1: It's hard to say. For someone like Rita, probably not. Remember, she's a longtime conservative organizer. But Rita's story isn't everyone's story. In Sturgeon County, near the Meta Project, people have really expressed that their trust has been eroded on this issue. Here's a farmer, Richard West, who we spoke to at the county's data center town hall.
2: As an Albertan, I know a lot of faith in the government, and so whatever they tell us about this plant, I'm skeptical.
3: And I did vote conservative. And, you know, I regret that decision now with this whole AI center going in. I don't feel that Danielle Smith wants to keep us a part of Canada. I feel that she wants us to become, you know, the 51st state that Trump wants us to become. As long as she's in office, I will not be supporting her ever again.
1: How many people are there like Tammy out there? I don't know. But data centers are certainly on the long list of political gambles playing out in Alberta right now, especially in rural areas. And the rate of technological change is kind of astounding. Mayor Nattu pointed out that many of these areas barely even have high-speed internet. And now a massive Meta project is going in down the road.

0: On your radio and by podcast, this is The Cost of Living. I'm Paul Habershrood. You know what can be fun? An old-fashioned consumer feeding frenzy. Buyers scrambling over each other for a Tickle Me Elmo or PS5. And the latest? Pokemon cards. A new batch of 30th anniversary cards are being dropped, and collectors are shelling out thousands for them. And some are calling it an investment. Sure. But will it pay off?
1: My favorite card from the blue page is a Whalemur that looks like it's knitted into a stuffed animal.
2: This is my nephew, Bodie Fisher. He's 10, and he's obsessed with Pokemon cards. And not just because they're cute.
1: And then I have a Japanese Squirtle that could be worth about $230.
2: A while ago, I promised Bodhi I'd buy him a new pack, but finding those Pokemon cards wasn't easy.
1: So we started at Indigo, but they were sold out. And then we went down to Mastermind and they were sold out. And then we drove down to London Drugs and they had...
2: Pokemon trading cards are having a moment. The company behind them says it's struggling to meet demand as buyers snap up new cards as soon as they drop. Josh Wilson owns a collectible shop in Calgary. It's called Vaulted YYC. Every day, he fields dozens of calls about Pokemon cards.
3: If you actually look, we actually have...
4: This is going to happen the whole interview.
3: Yeah.
2: And it's not just kids. A lot of buyers have been collecting these cards since the 90s.
3: Yeah, I think we saw this large wave of people that, you know, kind of always had the connection to Pokemon, always had the nostalgia towards it.
2: And now... they have more than just their allowance to spend.
3: You know, a lot of those people are more of a financial safe spot where they can spend their adult money on cards now.
2: Celebrities are getting in on the action, like Justin Bieber and DJ Stevie Aoki.

0: who makes videos where he rips open packs.
1: Here we go, guys. Nice. Meowth. Nice.
0: But they're not just doing it for kicks. A lot of these celebrities and influencers are hyping up Pokemon cards as investments.
2: In today's video, we are going to follow up on a video that I made a couple weeks ago talking about how my kids will be Pokemillionaires. I'm as confident as I can.
0: They point to high-profile examples like influencer Logan Paul. A few years ago, he bought a rare Pokemon card for over $5 million.
3: One of 39 copies handed out in 1998 for a Pokemon illustration contest. This card.
0: This year, he sold that Pikachu card for more than $16 million.
4: It sends a signal that says, hey, if these people are willing to spend X number of dollars on this card, well, it's kind of a reinforcing mechanism that says, hey, well, there is big money to be made in this hobby.
0: Jesse Backstrom is an economist at Texas State University. He studies the economics of trading card markets. Jesse says with Pokemon cards, sometimes there's big money to be made, but not always. Like any collectible, the value is in the eye of the beholder. Someone might just really love that Bulbasaur card, and they'll pay through the nose to get it. But
4: does that mean the market is going up? No, not necessarily, because that person had an individual or special attachment to that card.
0: The other thing that drives prices up is scarcity. Cards become valuable over time because they're hard to find. And right now, the Pokemon company is planning to print more cards in North America. Jesse says people who are hoping to cash in on Pokemon cards should remember what happened in the late 80s and 90s.
5: Baseball card collecting is America's fastest growing hobby.
0: Sports trading cards were a hot ticket item then. Producers responded by making more of them. And then
4: there was a massive supply of sealed product that ended up just not being able to be taken off the market by the collecting hobby because nobody wanted it.
0: Cards stopped selling, and their value went way down. Bodie Fischer isn't that worried about the long-term value of his investment. He just wants to collect them all. But there's just one little problem.
6: I mean, I don't really have any money, so I can't really buy anything.
0: Well, Bodie, I happen to know someone has a birthday coming up. For the cost of living, I'm Jenny DeRosio.

0: and they will ask about everything.
1: It was just one thing after another. How much do you owe? What are your assets? You know, how much clothes do you own? How much furniture do you own? It was just like itemizing my life down to like the last dollar. It was just like having some parents that are like never out of your life, you know, like back being a teenager again.
0: Not entirely free. You have to fill out paperwork every month, live within a budget that they approve. And on top of that,
1: they even do your taxes for you that year. Like it's not a joke. Like you have to give them access to your bank and you have to give them access to your tax accounts.
2: I don't love sitting down to do my taxes. It's not super fun. But the one time I would do it is if someone said, hey, you can't do that.
0: Yeah, but if you've gone bankrupt, you have no choice. They're going to do your taxes for you.

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1: Hi, I'm Julia Poggle, a producer at CBC's audio documentary unit, and this is Storylines. This September, millions of kids went back to school. And while there are hopes for new friends and great teachers, there's also the hope they'll be learning what they need to. And some in Canada are uncertain that's happening, especially when it comes to math.

0: it was a, I mean, I was in New Brunswick and I remember my friends and I were just about to graduate and it was a bleak time and there were people losing their homes. There's no question about that. I hope you didn't lose yours.
1: No, I actually had a renter so I could, you know, get some rental income from it, but it was a struggle. It was really a struggle and it was unbelievable to me that a mortgage rate could more than double in the interest rate that you had to pay. And like I said, for people to just picture it, it's like if you take your credit card and buy a house on it. Yeah. I mean, it was the same kind of interest rates we have now for credit cards and people would want it to hang on. So
0: picture this for a moment. Maybe you haven't thought about this for a long time, but think back to that time. So the early 80s. When your personal, you know, housing payments were soaring, how did you feel about the Canadian dream? And looking back at it, do you think you attained it?
1: Well, I it was my choice to stay with it and to stick it out with the house and pay the mortgage. So, I would have to say yes. I don't know how valid the Canadian dream is in Alberta right now. I shouldn't veer off into politics, but we have a provincial government.

hopefully I get to continue doing what I like to do, which is working frontline and giving back to the community. I'd also want to hopefully start investing into a home, like a mortgage or something, so I can actually have a solid house that I call a home. So that's kind of my

0: I know it's different from province to province. It's particularly different in Quebec compared to some of the common law provinces, maybe all of the common law provinces. But you're in Ontario. Are employees allowed to monitor their workers' keystrokes and mouse movements and in other ways use technology to watch them?
1: Short answer, yes. And if I can just tag on a fast follow to your last comment, it's sure. Not even just that it's different from province to province. It's different if you're a public sector versus a private sector worker. It's different if you're in a an employee in a federally regulated workplace, right, like a bank or an airline. And yeah, it's different very much. And this is where I thought Louise's comments were very helpful. It's very different if you're in a unionized environment, because a lot of the cases where people have managed to push back against these things are ones where they were able to grieve under a collective agreement. It's entirely context dependent, I guess is what I would say. In Ontario, it's among the weakest in terms of employee protections against this sort of thing. And the rules that we have, and relatively recent in Ontario, there's a law that says the company has to tell you if you're being monitored, whatever the tools are they're using and why they're using them, but they're still allowed to do it. And from there, what constrains that is other things like human rights law, the terms of your contract,

0: and privacy law that is applicable in Ontario, which is among the weaker of the privacy laws, because as you pointed out at the beginning, it's different in Quebec, it's different in Alberta, it's different in BC, because they have stricter privacy laws that are more that protective of employee rights.
1: Yeah, and so all those complications matter, and I thank you for pointing them out. I mean, it's the Canadian story, right? All those different categories that you mentioned. So this complication may make this next question not that meaningful, but I think you'll figure out a way to answer it. if an employee gets an email that their device is going to be monitored, what advice would you give them?
0: I would say there are questions that you should be asking, and these are the employee questions any employee should ask about anything to do with monitoring and surveillance. What is being collected? Is it keystrokes? Is it locates? Is it screenshots? Are you turning on my camera without telling me? When are you doing it? How do I know you're not going to be turning it on when I'm off hours? If, for instance, I'm a remote work employee who uses the computer in the evening for, you know, my own whatever use, how do I know the camera is not still there? Why are you collecting it? Is there a written policy I can look at and make sure that I can say, I can hold you to, you're not using it outside of the reasons or the way that you said you were going to? How long are you keeping all that information? Because privacy laws require you to get rid of private information that you've collected when you no longer need it. So there's

0: flow. Mm-hmm. And so that's why I had to go back. And that was when it came to me that it has to be her, the great-grandmother, my great-grandmother, yeah. Eliza's grandmother. And that was when it came to me that it has to be her telling Eliza her story so that she can understand the adversity that she lived through and never gave up.
1: One thing you did do, if we're going back to this sort of earliest time period that you're covering in that novel, that first story of Swan talking to Eliza and saying, mm-hmm. you know, our people are resilient, you can be resilient as well.
0: Yeah.
1: You did a lot of archival research, I understand, talking about this time period. In addition, of course, I imagine to, you know, looking back at things you know about your own family history.
0: Yes.
1: Was there anything you found in the historical record talking about this time period of settlers moving onto the prairie, the decimation of the buffalo, that really struck you?
0: Oh, there's so many things. So many things. But I'll refer to two. One was that I came across a classified ad from a newspaper in North Battleford, Saskatchewan, and it would have been right around that time. And it was so awful, it set me on my heels for a week. And it was a classified ad, and it was a lost and found, okay? And the ad went like this. It went, found, white horse in the place where the Indians starved to death. Okay, so

0: door. My person is a portrait of intense female friendship and knowing when it's time to go. And so much more than that. Taya joins me in studio now to talk all about it. Welcome to Bookends, Taya. Thank you so much for coming in.
1: Thank you for having me.
0: So this book is coming off the success of the short story collection, Shut Up, You're Pretty, that was on Canada Reads in 2024. That was a big hit. But I've heard you say before that despite the success of that book, this is the book that's making you feel like you can say you're a writer.

Mutonji joined me in our Toronto studio. Her new novel, My Person, is shortlisted for the Atwood Gibson Writers Trust Fiction Prize. This week's show was produced by Lisa Matthews and Talia Cleott, with help from Cynthia Jimenez. Aili Yamamoto is our associate producer. Our senior producer is Jacqueline Kirk, and our executive producer is Aaron Balser. Three cheers for our audio tech, Hannah Barker, and to the rest of the CBC Books team. I'm Matea Roach, and this is Bookends. If you want more author interviews, be sure to check out Bookends on your favorite podcast app. We've got some fantastic writers coming up. Give us a follow, and that way you won't miss a thing. Thanks for listening, and I'll see you next time. Because when the book ends, the conversation begins.

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1: If the provincial government is really serious about long-term population growth, economic growth, they have to invest.
0: Laura Howells, CBC News, St. John's.
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3: Having a look now at the BC weather. Along the north coast, periods of rain and gusty winds overnight for coastal areas, a low of 11. For the Peace region, increasing clouds and down to 7 degrees. For the central interior, clouds and a chance of showers overnight with a low of 4. Clear for the southeast, a low of plus 1. A few clouds for the southern interior with a low of plus 5. And along the south coast, becoming partly cloudy overnight with a low of 8. A mix of sun and cloud on Monday with a high of 16 degrees.
4: About 15 minutes from downtown Portland, Oregon, you will find a forest. Tryon Creek State Natural Area is the only state park located within a major metropolitan area. It's 654 acres of lush forest, footpaths, a paved bike route, and horse trails along Tryon Creek. This forest once held an abundance of native plant and climbing vine.
5: At one point, this park was almost entirely ivy.
4: 50 years ago, it threatened to take over the entire forest.
5: That was something.

0: green climbing vine.
1: At one point, this park was almost entirely ivy.
0: 50 years ago, it threatened to take over the entire forest.
1: That was something introduced. People were even planting it, you know, ornamentally, right? And it led to a forest that didn't have a lot of native plants.
0: And the arduous task of pulling out the fast-spreading plant. Indigenous environmentalist Lena Owls Hicks is the restoration program's coordinator.
1: The original founders, essentially, of this group, our friends group, they go and pull ivy throughout the park, and it makes a huge difference. And you kind of see it on the outskirts, but like we've been making our way from like inside out.
0: Lily Yazzie is another coordinator with the restoration group. She says the goal isn't to eliminate non-native plants like ivy, but learn to work with it, not as an invasive species, but as a displaced relative.
2: When we regard anything that we're unaccustomed to or that has come from far away with this negative, harmful, eradication type of language, it really changes how we view the work, and it ripples out. It changes the way we think about our human relatives and communities. And so I think that's where the original thought was, and how it was first explained to me, was that, you know, we have a lot of human communities that are in a similar cycle and situation of displacement, and we don't want to be generalizing these concepts and let that seep into our way of approaching the work.
0: Working with ivy is one way volunteers are making friends with these displaced relatives and restoring balance to the forest.
1: With that ivy, you know, we've hosted some classes this past year with a local native elder, where we had people come to that class, go outside, pull ivy for a few hours, then come back, strip it down, and learn how to make baskets with it, and get that kind of full circle process.
0: The Friends of Tryon Creek put reconciliation in action by coming together as Indigenous and non-Indigenous people to make real change. The group follows Indigenous land tending practices centered on reciprocity and ecological and cultural restoration. Through these efforts, native plants are being restored to the forest.
1: The wonderful thing about the native plants here is, like, they are so resilient, and you see that through just the areas where you pull little ivy, and that next year, like, that native seed bank that was just lying under it, like, starts to come up, and you see those native plants come up when they're just given that space.
0: Just like the people.
1: Exactly. I think it's so important to, like, remember that and identify that.
0: Aneen, bonjour, hello and welcome. This is Unreserved. I'm Rosanna Deerchild. Lena Owls Hicks says caring for the land is more than ecological repair. It is a vital act of cultural restoration.
1: When people said restoration, I was like, wait, what do you mean exactly? Because I think inherently it should be like environmental restoration as a means of cultural restoration. To me, it's one and the same.
0: Lena works alongside her colleague, Lily Yazzie, to restore native plant species along Tryon Creek in Portland. Their group is made up of Indigenous and non-Indigenous people, a small but meaningful act of reconciliation.
2: I think the conversation of reconciliation is so important. I try to have patience with the pace that things are moving at. Sometimes optimism feels like a bit of a chore, but it serves us better than pessimism and giving up. I think our ancestors have sacrificed too much for us to not take our place in that lineage of resistance and pushing things forward.
0: Back on this side of the medicine line, when Elin Sandberg Miller immigrated from Sweden, she realized she had a lot to learn about the Indigenous peoples of these lands.
3: So I decided to put myself out there and ask all those stupid questions that I was worried to ask, and I understood that many other people also were, because we had such a big knowledge gap.
0: Now Elin is sharing her journey with others alongside Derek Uranianos Montour. The two authors say their work and resulting friendship is an act of everyday reconciliation.
4: Reconciliation at its core is relationship. Yes, government or institutions have obligations.

within my lifetime that have said things along the lines of like, oh, I thought you guys went extinct, or I've never met a Native person in my life. You know, like I've had these conversations within recent years. That acknowledgement and building that visibility is the very, very first step. But I see our work is going a lot further. The building that I'm sitting in now is a really big part of that, more than just a block of text, but a physical presence on the landscape. This building was finished roughly a year ago, and it's styled after a Chinook and plank house. It has carvings from several different tribal artists from the area, and all of